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1: Never too late to have this dessert. 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

Dave Preston and the Grownups, Kentucky Mud from Sniffin' and a Scratchin'. Love this album. Like you, Dave. Oh, thanks for checking in this week.

0: 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Opt into Pala's phone-based community emergency alert system to receive text messages, automated phone calls, or emails whenever there's an emergency or hazardous situation on or near the reservation. 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Pala Fire Department has a You Are Not Alone program for the benefit of seniors, those who live alone, and generally anyone who's isolated. Volunteers make phone calls to people who sign up to be checked on. You can also suggest someone who ought to be signed up but might not know about YANA. It's for everyone in Pala, not just tribal members. 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IHC's mobile medical unit will be in Pala at the Admin Center the third Thursday of each month from 9 a.m. to 1 p.m. for checkups, wellness screenings, hospital follow-ups, and acute issues. 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Concerts at the Starlight Theater, Friday, July 10th, Walk in the Line, tribute to Johnny Cash. Saturday, July 11th, Adam Lambert. Sunday, July 12th, Luis Angel, El Flaco. Friday, July 17th, Billy Joel to Elton John, tribute. Saturday, July 18th, Zepparella, female tribute to Led Zeppelin. Friday, July 31st, Mama Say, tribute to Michael Jackson. Saturday, August 1st, Which One's Pink, tribute to Pink Floyd. The Pala Community Calendar can be heard three times daily, 7:25 in the morning, 12:25, and 5:25 in the afternoon. If you have any items for the calendar, email the details to 91.3 at palatribe.com, and be sure we get that at least a week before the event.
1: Jack Van Cleef, Jefferson J., Jimmy Lunsford, Kimmy Bitter. 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

That's Safety Orange, A Drink or Two, featuring Quo Bordell, Salinas Road. 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
2: Tracy Lee Nelson. 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And coming up shortly is Rhea and Christopher Dale. Smile.

A little blue suede funk. That's Garrison Bailey. Hey, pretty lady. It's the All San Diego Music Show, now until 7 o'clock on Jack's Tracks Res Radio.

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It's Slack Key Ohana, the Slack Key Blues featuring Rand Anderson.

Talk about a good set. We have it right here. It's Slightly Stupid, the Termaliners, and the Propane Saints, because it's the All San Diego Music Show until 7 o'clock on Res Radio.

Oster Kelly, Rodeo Queen, followed by Ron Houston, The Rain. Robin Hinkle, Take Me for a Ride. It's Jack's Tracks, the All San Diego Music Show. Producer Chris, glad to be here every Sunday from 4 to 7, but glad to be doing an All San Diego Music Show.

will ride so I can get satisfied chilling with my favorite little villain. Trick me for a ride in y'all's punky blue jet. Trick me for a ride in your Mustang, Rita. We can watch lights flicker as we ride along right. Bump and glide down El Cajon Boulevard, Bo Pizza. Slide me down the alleyway in the sweetness of this night. It's 65 with the inline six. I always grumble into the fixed wire hanging from behind the dash, always begging for more cash. You wonder if it's going to start, but this machine is a breed apart. When it gets warmed up, it's almost smooth. Passes the 20-foot rule.

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It's Jack's Tracks on Res Radio. The time has come to an end for today's All San Diego Music Show. And boy, it's been a blast. But I tell you what, we made the determination that we're going to do it again on November 2nd. Yeah, that's our next opportunity, because next week we have War of the Worlds, our annual Halloween celebration on October 26th, and we have another 3-hour edition of an All San Diego Music Show on November 2nd. Oh, the end of the year is getting really busy, but we appreciate you hanging with us every Sunday from 4 to 7 Pacific. We're heard clear around the world on our own dedicated app. We're on TuneIn, Radio Garden, iHeart, the old-fashioned way at 91.3 FM. You can also find us on your smart speakers by simply asking, hey, play Res Radio or KPRI, and it'll find us. Hopefully, fingers crossed, and that's great. We appreciate you hanging with us every Sunday. Really, really do. I'm producer Chris. We'll see you on the radio next Sunday. Take care, everybody. Have a great week, and stay tuned to Res Radio.

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one. Wow, can't wait, bitch, on this, on me, huh? Yeah.

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2: Listen to the skies, listen to the sun. Something on the land, something going down. Downpressers speeding by life. Fever's heart, burning rivers to cross. Walls of Babylon, material noise. 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Just another day, like yesterday.

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0: making the best of a bad situation. 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
1: Temptation is calling.
0: Somewhere temptation is calling.
1: Better things to come.
0: Or some better things to come. 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Images of lost or forsaken.
1: Red man wants his rent.
0: The red man wants his rent.
1: Warmakers want their wars.
0: Warmakers want their wars. And healthcare doesn't care. Someone's profit-margined freedoms. There's a price to be paid for freedom. Someone's don't have the cash to pay. Caught up in a freedom that isn't free.

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What is this bridge between all love can do is love, and love is all love can do? 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

double Trudell hit at the top of the show. We started the show with Rockin' the Res, our theme song, John Trudell, a.k.a. Graffiti Man, followed by Heavy Rain, John Trudell and Bad Dog from Wazzy's Dream. This is Joel Raphael bringing you Rockin' the Res. And now here's my friend Eliza Gilkison from Dark Ages with 10,000 Things.

Bob Dylan from Modern Times with Someday Baby. Hearing a lot about Bob Dylan these days, and I don't care what they say, I feel privileged to have lived in the time of Bob Dylan. This is Joel Raphael, bringing you Rockin' the Res on 91.3 Res Radio, folkmusicnotebook.com, and affiliated Pacifica stations. Now here's my friends, the Kennedys, from their album Safe Until Tomorrow with the title track, Safe Until Tomorrow.

Yeah, Woody Guthrie with Cisco Houston singing Harmony. That's from My Dusty Road, Disc 1, Philadelphia Lawyer. And just before that, we heard Old Time Feeling, Like Before, from the Turnpike Troubadours, from their album A Long Way From Your Heart. 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And now here's The Traveling Wilburys from Traveling Wilburys Collection, Disc 1, with Like a Ship.

0: is Royal Bobness, Bob Dylan, from the Freewheelin' Bob Dylan, with Corina Corina. And just before that, a Bob Dylan song from Jimmy LaFave from his album Trail, Forever Young. And that was preceded by Bound for Freedom by Emma's Revolution from their album One. This is Joel Raphael bringing you Rockin' the Res on 91.3 Res Radio, folkmusicnotebook.com, and affiliated Pacifica stations. And now here's Arlo Guthrie with a Woody Guthrie co-write, My Piece, recorded live on Alice's Restaurant 50th Anniversary Massacre.
1: So here's a little song. 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

0: This out-of-doors living is what I like. This is a high and dry altitude, but it's been raining right here lately. At one time or other, they took a high-pressure water hose in here and washed all of the rocks down to get the loose gold out. And for miles and miles, up and down the country here, you can trace the washout in the big high granite boulders to see which way they went. The best I got it figured they went back towards New York City with the gold and out towards Frisco with the water hose. I'm reading my aunt's Bible and my cousin's book on how and where to find gold. And if I don't find the gold, well, the Bible don't speak so damn good of the stuff no-how. Some Wise Words, written by Woody Guthrie and recited today by yours truly. You know, Woody Guthrie's birthday is coming up in July, July 14th, so I'm always thinking about him this time of year. This is Joel Raphael bringing you Rockin' the Rez on 91.3 Rez Radio, folkmusicnotebook.com, and affiliated Pacifica stations. I hope you enjoyed Rockin' the Rez today, and remember, until we meet again,
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1: You're listening to Gino. And if you're tuning in for the first time today, Gino is a Seneca word for music or song. I'm your host, Brett Mabee, and each week we take a listen to some amazing music from different indigenous artists all across Turtle Island and beyond. So, for the next hour, you're cordially invited to pull up a chair, grab a cup of coffee, enjoy the amazing music and the insightful chat. Today, our featured music is the You and I, the husband and wife duo of Artson and She Rose. And together,
2: baby, this a new day.
1: They're out with their debut release. It's self-titled. There's a cinematic quality about this concept album as they intentionally use music as a counterforce to societal disconnection. Be right back with the chat. In the meantime, for your listening pleasure, Asaranoonda Jates with New Day. Today on Gynault.

0: making you decode it. The song getting us into our hour of listening on this edition of Gyno is a single from the UNI's debut album, Is New Day. And it's a great way to get you going as we get going with an insightful conversation. The UNI, as I was mentioning in the opener, comprises of MC Artson and She Rose. And we're going to get to know both of these incredible artists throughout the remainder of our time. And of course, in true fashion, we got to go ladies first. So, She Rose, welcome to Gyno today. Nyawe Scano, how are you doing?
1: I'm doing very well, thank you. I appreciate having you invite us to participate today.
0: I'm really excited about this medicinal project, and I don't use that term lightly. This is a very intentional decision for you two to counteract some of the negativity that we're experiencing in the world right now, and I'm excited to dive into this. But before going any further, I was wondering if you could just tell listeners a little bit about yourself.
1: Yeah, more than happy to. We did put a lot of intention into this project, and it really took on a life of its own throughout that process. So I am Cuban and Filipino. I am the daughter of an Air Force veteran, and we lived all over the world. So that informed a lot of my experiences and my view in the world. And in the last couple of years, it's been a really deep journey understanding the roots that I come from and the history of the roots that I come from, as we kind of witness what's happening in the world today. And I think that that is something that is reflected greatly in the project that we did. And we're excited to share a little bit more of that with our listeners.
0: How long have you been performing and recording music now?
1: Me personally, I have been actively recording and releasing music since maybe 2021 or definitely 2022 is when my full album came out. I'd released a couple singles before that, but I've been producing music with Artson for easily over 10 or 12 years at this point. So I just decided to get out from behind the booth, so to speak, and to get behind the mic. Really during the pandemic, it felt like something that was important for me to just tackle for myself.
0: Was there a specific moment that made you want to step out front more?
1: I think that I found myself pushing through a lot of complicated emotions like everybody else was during the pandemic.
0: Sure.
1: And I felt kind of almost like a need to not just do it for myself, but to take my rightful place for the sake of all of the other women and young girls that we see in the world that, might be hesitating to say what's on their mind or to express themselves publicly. And I think that that's a fear that a lot of us struggle with. There's emotions and experiences that we all share. And if we can't bring ourselves to express those things, like those emotions can linger inside of us and just create a well of isolation and negativity. So for me, it was really like when I realized it wasn't just about me, it was about expressing things for my community, but through my own lens, and to not let fear be something that was going to hold me back. So that's, I think, when I look back on time, I think that that was the genesis of it. And I think, it's evolved a little bit to trying to see how I can serve this moment in time.
0: That's beautifully put. And I think that gives a great overview of both of your approach to this debut album as well. We're going to take a quick break. We'll listen to a track from the UNI. And in addition, actually, She Rose, before we get into the music, I was wondering if you could give me a recommendation of a song that you'd like to include, an artist that you just feel we have to know.
1: One of my favorite groups is called Bali Song. They're another Filipino group, and they have a song called The Land that the first time I heard it really just brought me to tears. It's a celebration of our culture and the place where we all from. Even as people living in the diaspora, the aspects of our culture that really bring us to life and express who we are collectively. Definitely recommend it to anybody.
0: Beautiful. We'll be right back in just a few. Listeners, you're in for a treat as we listen to tracks from the UNI's April 21st debut album. First up to bat, Wake Up. You ought to sing along and have some fun today.

0: Hey, this is Artun.
1: And this is Shiroz.
0: And we are
1: the you and I.
0: And you're listening to Gyno.

0: Coming by way of recommendation from one of today's featured artists, She Rose, the song that we got on from Filipino group Bali Song is the aptly titled The Land. And we're talking about the connections between the land and the sky. Music is medicine. And it's an honor to have you listening with us today. You're listening to Gyno. Artson, if you're ready, brother, it's time to chat a little bit with you as well.
1: All right, I'm ready.
0: He's a longtime MC who has literally collaborated with some of the most legendary names in the hip-hop scene throughout the generations, as a matter of fact. Before going any further, I was wondering if you could tell people a little bit about yourself.
1: Hello, my name is Artson. I'm a Tarumara Raramuri, the running people from Chihuahua, Mexico. And just happy to be on the radio today, expressing and communicating and sharing knowledge.
0: You have gone on the record in the past as saying that hip-hop has literally saved your life. And, you know, one of the challenges that I find, not so much with indigenous youth, but perhaps with the older listener, is helping people to understand just why hip-hop is so important to our youth. And I was wondering if you could share just a few thoughts on its significance in this moment in time.
1: Yeah, to me, hip-hop is the expression of our emotions, and it's a channel that can open the way to finding your culture. And it's something that led me back to my people, my traditions. And I didn't grow up with those. I didn't grow up with ceremony or tradition. So, but hip hop led me there, and it could such a reflection of culture. You know, we're doing the same thing and expressing in the same way. We're listening to music, so we're listening to the drum. You know, we sing our songs about our community. We dance. We touch the earth when we dance, and we also paint. You know, we paint murals just like the petroglyphs. So it's such a reflection. It's such a reminder of who we are as a people. So, you know, I think that's why the youth is so tapped into it. And they're, you know, it's like their DNA is calling them to listen to hip hop or to express through hip hop, to pick up one of the arts. And I think it's such a tool to bring the older generation and the younger generation together to understand each other. You know, because the older generation is going to want them to remember their traditions, mm-hmm. and the youth is going to want to express through new traditions. And it's that middle ground, the bridge. And so that's what hip-hop is to me, and that's why I feel it's so important for both generations to understand it and come to an understanding of within it.
0: As She Rose was also saying, part of the core mission of the UNI is using music as a counterforce to some of the societal disconnection that we're experiencing right now. When did that become clear that this is exactly what's needed right now?
1: You know, for me, that's something that's always been there from when I first started listening to hip hop. I was always listening to conscious hip hop, something that would wake me up, something that would make me think, something that would take me deeper. And I think when we decided to work on this album, it kind of naturally happened. But also, I feel like it's just happening naturally within society. There's so much going on right now that we're naturally looking for something more, something different, for something uplifting, something that is going to give us hope. And so we just went in with that. We carried it with us, and it just flow through us like we were channeling something that needed to be heard today. Even for ourselves, the music is also like healing ourselves. We're allowing ourselves to speak to ourselves through the music. And so I think that's why people are gravitating towards it, because it's something that you can feel is coming from the heart and spirit.
0: If you're just now tuning in, you're listening to Gyno, and I'm joined on the line with She Rose and Artson, the husband and wife duo of the phenomenal The UNI. We're listening to tracks from their debut album right now. Before we actually do get back into the set, Artson, I was wondering if you could also recommend a song for our listeners. Who's an artist that you feel we just got to know? I love amplifying each other's voices this way.
1: Yeah, I feel like you got to listen to Defy. And if I was going to pick a song, it would be Water is Life.
0: Perfect. We'll be right back after Water is Life. But in the meantime, as we continue on with our listening of the You and I's self-titled debut, turn it up with Carry On. We'll be right back for yet another part of the discussion today on Gyno.

0: Water is Life from Defy, the talented indigenous MC who I also got to check out live a few years back in Albuquerque and interview for an episode of Native America Calling, of course, on Native Voice One. If you're just now tuning in, you're listening to Gyno, and we're continuing on with our conversation with the UNI. We also listened to tracks from Bazil in that block, and it was the duo's own Carry On from their self-titled that got us into that set. We have just a few more minutes to talk, and before we touch on some future plans, I was wondering if you could share some of the highlights of this album, and this question is all for either of you. What are some of the highlights of this recording project?
1: Yeah, for me, one of the highlights is just how it kept evolving, and how it felt like the album got done like four times, and we just kept adding more and more into it and going deeper and deeper. So it was just that's just a highlight for me of like the seeing the growth of this project.
2: Yeah, I agree with that. I think it's by far the most conceptual project we've done. I would even venture to say it's one of the most conceptual projects done in hip hop in a very long time, where there's an entire background story and a narrative component to it. Like the music, I think what I love is that the music stands strong on its own. Every single song works as well as a single. Collectively, they take you on a journey. And there's an actual story built into it. It's a sci-fi story, but it's also the story of us in this moment, as well as messages that we're receiving from somewhere else out in the universe, another space and time, another culture that is trying to help us reconnect with the healing power of music and our own inner resilience to change the narrative of these times that we're facing. It's also, as Artson mentioned, we dove back in a couple of times to go even deeper with it. We actually embedded sound healing frequencies into the album. So if the album feels different, it's intentionally so. Visually, we went a lot deeper into it. And again, there's this whole other narrative story that we're getting to build out. So I think that those are the highlights. It really did take on a life of its own. And it's also an album that we really enjoy performing live in the communities as well, now that it's finally out.
0: I love seeing it described as, quote, sonic cinema, and it really seems that that intention was there from the start. And as we're talking about the evolution of the project and how there are cinematic qualities, do you see it turning into something more visual as well, like a mixed multimedia project?
2: Oh, yes, spoiler alert, absolutely. And and I think that was, one of the things that felt really magical about it, and that goes back to the component of collaboration. Initially, it was not expected to go that route, but one of our producers, G-Boy Wicked, nudged us to take our storytelling a bit deeper. And now at this point, I already have a concept for like a 3+ part saga built around the narrative of the album. So yes, we absolutely look forward to bringing it to life.
0: Ah, wow. Well, I guess that brings me to some of the final questions then. I know that you're busy with promotion and shows. What else do you have in the works right now?
1: We'll be around the country doing workshops with the youth, speaking on some of the things that we talked about today, just uplifting the youth, uplifting our people. Yeah, so we'll be doing some of that.
2: Yeah, we're looking forward to just performing and sharing the music. We are enjoying the workshops that we're starting to get to do, that we can speak on, the power of music, the power of creativity, the ability to find light in dark times, the ability to recognize the beauty in your individual experience, and the power of choice to determine the narrative that you want to remember about this moment in your life. But to your point, we're also looking forward to the behind-the-scenes creation of that transmedia storytelling. I think those are the two things that really are lighting us up right now, and just the community that we're getting to visit along the way, the relationships that we're getting to create, and to hear the impact that those conversations and the music is sparking all over the country.
0: I'm honored to do my small part to introduce some of this music to my listeners, and not only on Gyno, but of course on the mainstream. There are a number of features there, so be sure to check out more information at mainstreamradio.net. Folks, before I do let you go, where can people find more about you and this album at?
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0: I can't thank you enough for spending a few minutes with me today. I mean, really, in such a short amount of time, you were able to fill my head with a lot of positivity and things to get me excited about for the future evolution of this particular project and whatever else you may put out. 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
3: Grammy-nominated blues man Guy Davis will be with us to deliver an installment of the Blues Hall of Fame, an exploration of the lives of the pioneers and innovators enshrined in the Blues Hall of Fame here in Memphis, Tennessee, brought to you by the Blues Foundation.
2: That's all coming up right now on Bill Street Caravan.
3: Hey, Pat.
2: Hey, JB.
3: This week, we've got Memphian and longtime friend of the show, Jody Stevens, performing selections from Third, a coveted album among fans of his former band, Big Star.
2: Like Big Star's first two releases, Third has garnered much of its critical and commercial success over time since its original release in the 1970s. But unlike those first two albums, the aptly titled Third album almost didn't see the light of day at all.
3: Yeah, the sessions that will become Third were recorded at Arden Studios as 1974 rolled into 1975. And it's a complicated history, but I'm sure you might be able to imagine that at the time when Stax's financial despair resulted in an effective black hole in Memphis's music industry, the album's tapes changed hands before their eventual commercial release in 1978.
2: As the genre of power pop began to take shape in the 1980s and 90s, several bands with far more favorable impressions in the musical marketplace, such as R.E.M., Placebo, and the Bangles, the phenomenon has helped Big Star, and this particular record remain relevant in today's musical landscape.
3: That's why Big Star drummer Jody Stevens has been able to rally talents like R.E.M.'s Mike Mills, the DB's Chris Stamey, Mitch Easter, Django Haskins, and more to perform the album along with them. The All-Star group was able to make their review of the album a reality once again here in Memphis with a superb string accompaniment by the Memphis Symphony Orchestra.
2: While Stevens is obviously thrilled at the prospect of interpreting his music for new fans and Big Star devotees alike, the initial idea for the stage show originated with Stamey, who collaborated frequently with Big Star frontman Alex Chilton after the group dissolved.
3: As Stamey was charting down a path of memorializing unsung works of his musical heroes, he landed on Big Star's Third and started putting a plan in action for bringing the album to life once again on stage.
2: It took some doing, but he was eventually able to get Jody and Arden Studios' John Fry on board. With Carl Marsh's help, they were able to use the record's master recordings to arrange charts for the album's tunes, so that revolving door of music veterans that exist today can play along with the album.
3: The whole thing finally came along in 2010. And if those charts serve their purpose, we might be in store for quite a long future of Big Star-inspired live performances, as interested musicians continue to honor the album in their own way.
2: The show has traveled to cities all over the U.S. in the last decade, but you might imagine that the experience is given an extra layer of meaning when performed in front of a hometown crowd just miles away from the studio where the album was recorded.
3: Let's take a listen. Here's Big Star's Third and more, live on Bill Street Caravan. Thank you.

0: That was Big Star's third, live on Bill Street Caravan.
1: We'll be back with more music from the tribute to the iconic album in just a bit.
0: Up next, Grammy-nominated bluesman Guy Davis takes us through the life histories of the pioneers and innovators enshrined in the Blues Hall of Fame. This segment is brought to you by the Blues Foundation, and it's also available as a standalone podcast through iTunes.
2: Alberta Hunter sat across the hospital room from my bed. She looked old, slender, and positively vital. She wore her hair straightened and tied up in a braided crown. Gold hoop earrings matched her thin gold bracelets that jingled as she pointed a long red fingernail at me. "I've never had no blues about no man in my life, honey," Alberta said. She sat relaxed, her legs crossed, her eyes twinkling. "And I've seen 'em all," she chuckled. Indeed, as I'd find out. In Memphis, W.C. Handy marched past her house on Beale Street. In Chicago, she sang in a gangster cabaret with King Oliver and Louis Armstrong backing her up. In New York, she sang on records with Fats Waller behind her. In London, she shared the stage every night for a year with Paul Robeson. Alberta even performed during Britain's celebration for the coronation of King George VI. And then she walked away from it. Exited stage right, left no forwarding address. For the next 17 years, she worked as a nurse in this hospital and scarcely spoke of her previous life. That's what she was doing in my room, on her night off, no less. I'd gotten rushed to the hospital a few days back with a burst appendix. I woke up from surgery and saw this little old lady in neatly starched whites beside the bed. And when she hummed a tune, she swung like a whole band. I told her how I dig the blues. She chuckled. Alberta took special care of her patients. She kept everyone on clean, dry sheets in clean, fresh clothes. She snuck us extra food and Coca-Colas. One night, I raged with fever, and she smuggled in an old remedy. She crushed up jimson weed and peach tree leaves, mixed them with vinegar in a sink. She soaked a handkerchief in it and laid that across my eyes. It smelled like socks, but Alberta's cool touch and attention settled me down. "My grandmother cured my headache with this," Alberta said. "She bathed me in a zinc wash tub and traced the three moles on my foot. She told my mama, 'This one's a wanderer.'" That was the first I'd heard of Alberta's life. She had me hooked.
3: Come on up some night, my castle's rockin'. You can bust your...
2: No modern medicine or ancient superstition made me feel better than listening to her. I soon figured out I had a legend on my ward. One sunny afternoon in Chicago, young Alberta went for a drive with a piano player named Lovey Austin. Lovey was a take-charge kind of person. She had escaped from Tennessee and totally remade herself in Chicago, renamed herself and everything. Now she led her own band. Lovey had men working for her. Lovey had the interior of her car upholstered in leopard skin to match her riding clothes. Alberta never learned to drive, and Lovey drove like she hadn't been taught. Lovey clasped a cigarette between her teeth, sat back cool and calm, and flew. Alberta got nervous and started singing, making up words to put her mind somewhere else. "Gee, but it's hard to love someone when that someone don't love you. I'm so disgusted, heartbroken too. I got the downhearted blues." Lovey said, "Oh, that's wonderful, honey." So Alberta tossed out another rhyme. "Got the world in a jug, stopper in my hand. And if you want me, you must come under my command." Now that line had to be written by a woman who never got the blues from a man. Downhearted Blues officially was Alberta and Lovey's, but it became a classic thanks to another lady from Tennessee. The song practically made Bessie Smith. Back in the hospital room, Alberta said, "I laugh when I read these little books about the blues. I don't recall seeing them blind boys with their guitars up on stage with me in Oslo or Stockholm." She began to trail off for heightened effect. "Copenhagen, London, the Palladium, Paris, Cairo." Maybe I'm just getting old. I was back in the 20s and 30s, baby. I didn't see them white boys with me on Broadway. That's why I sang the blues. I never heard of any of them until these little white boys started writing the history of the blues. I asked her if she deserved a bigger part. I've been under too much scrutiny in my life, baby. It ain't worth it. My privacy means everything. As my days in the hospital wore on and our conversation deepened, I figured out why she had never had the blues about a man. Her first true love was named Lottie. They met in Chicago at one of those all-night cabarets with Louis Armstrong and King Oliver blowing. Lottie invited Alberta to visit her in New York and jotted down the address. Alberta soon showed up at Lottie's home. The place was a mansion, probably the biggest in Harlem. Alberta marched up to ring the bell. The front door opened, and there stood Lottie's uncle, Bert Williams, only the most famous black entertainer in the world. "Lottie here?" Alberta asked. Mr. Williams walked away without speaking, but left the door open a crack. It all happened fast, like real true love. Alberta and Lottie bought an apartment together on 148th Street up Sugar Hill. To make it official, the last thing Alberta needed to do was tell her mama. Mama, Miss Laura, had no real problems with people living differently. Miss Laura used to work in Memphis on Gayoso Street washing clothes in a bawdy house. She said everything she knew about manners and social nicety came from those sporting women. Miss Laura didn't judge. Until she got to Sugar Hill. Miss Laura barely took one step into her daughter's apartment. She had traveled by train from Chicago, but saw Lottie and turned right back around. "I don't like New York," she told Alberta. But Miss Laura soon came back for good. Her husband died, leaving her without a provider. "She needed me, and I made enough money to take care of her," Alberta said. "Looking after Mama meant I had no choice but to live my life on the go. We already faced discrimination from being black, then our family's disapproval. I couldn't portray my true self on stage. There was no escape. The secret kept me on the run.
3: I got a mind to ramble, ooh, but I don't know where to go."
2: No man ever gave Alberta the blues, but still, she had them. She and Lottie obtained passports and set sail across the Atlantic. Their old friend, Bricktop, from the early nights in Chicago, set up a club in Paris. Brick came from West Virginia and could be as crude and dirty as an old coal miner, Alberta told me. Brick would call from the street into my window, "What you witches doing up there?" Except she didn't say witches. Not only did French people worship blacks, but our private life was nothing to hide. In Paris, we took on the flavor of Paris. We felt at ease in cafe society as well as in the joints where the waitresses picked up their tips without using their hands. Alberta corresponded with all the black papers to describe the race situation throughout the world for folks back home. She leaked back word of a romance, an engagement to a baron. I asked her about him. "A total fabrication, honey. We needed a divorce in the background to keep people from talking. Being engaged to a fairy tale prince did the same thing without hurting anyone. Just a little slickology." The only problem she and Lottie faced was that no one on the continent knew how to do black hair. That was the only problem until Hitler came. The U.S. government required its citizens on temporary work visas to return to America. Bricktop barely got out before France fell to the Nazis. Their friend Josephine Baker stayed and joined the underground resistance. Alberta did the next best thing. She signed on with the USO. She spent much of the next decade until the end of the Korean War flying from battle zone to battle zone, strapped to a parachute in a bumpy, noisy troop transport. She gave the boys her all, or her almost, anyway. Some nights, she stepped on stage in freezing temperatures, soldiers holding their flashlights to illuminate her. She wore her tightest, most shimmering gown, no overcoat and nothing underneath. everyone sacrificed in the war, she laughed. Those boys might get killed the next day.
3: Baby, she
2: Not long after she returned to New York for good, Miss Laura passed away. When she died, I could finally live how I always wanted, settle down to regular life with my loved ones. Alberta's generosity and trust lifted my spirit even as the pain and swelling in my abdomen got worse and my temperature jumped and dropped. She never once asked me to keep quiet. Didn't she know I could turn the spotlight back on her? Tell the world she was a star? Share her true story? Finally, I had to ask, are you worried I'm going to get out of here and tell your secret? She looked at me with pity. I said, I mean, that's your deathbed confession. She said, yeah, honey, but this ain't my deathbed.
3: Look what the sun has done.
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1: 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The soundtrack of America was made in Tennessee.
2: We're back, and if you're just tuning in, we're listening to a live performance of Big Star's Third.
0: The album sessions were wrapped up in 1975, but it took 3 years to find a release on PVC Records in 1978.
2: And of course, we don't mean any harm at all when we say that the album's release was met with a bit less fanfare than it is today.
0: I mean, it's all right if we're stating historical fact here. We don't have to mince words. The album had a hard time finding a label home, but it was picked up as an import.
2: And that's okay. Big Star fans found it. And you know, because history is a very long story, today the album is regarded as a classic.
0: Funny enough, we have ways to make up for mistakes in cases such as these. Rolling Stone has heralded the record as one of its 500 greatest records of all time. Several reviewers, including Robert Christgau, gave it perfect or near perfect marks.
2: It's a work that stands out here in Memphis, a city that's produced Hot Buttered Soul, The Dock of the Bay, and several other albums that were more immediately reverent in their time.
0: It's a story that you have to love because it shows that these sort of things are truly never quite said and done. You never know who might be laying in the wait for an opportunity to love your craft.
2: So there you go, folks. Don't give up out there.
0: Here's more from Big Star's Third, live on Bill Street Caravan.

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0: Now Matt the Cat's gonna show you what was on the juke in the back.
1: Oh, baby, Lord have mercy! Hep cats and crazy kittens, I'm your furry leader, Matt the Cat, and I'm afraid I've lost my mittens. But who needs mittens? 'Cause it's summertime, baby, and the weather is fine. And I'm ready to present to you a whole program dedicated to America's birthday. 250 years of hot dogs, baseball, apple pie, and sometimes democracy. Because, baby, I'm your Yankee Doodle Hep Cat, a Yankee Doodle full of jive, a real live nephew of Winona Harris, keeping that big beat alive. I got me a Yankee Doodle sweetheart, her name is flashing on the sign. Along with a bobcat and a box of records, it's Yankee Doodle time. Oh, mercy! Happy 250th, America. For the next hour, we'll be paying tribute to just one of the things that makes you great, your food. I mean, if I've got my history right, it was 250 years ago that Thomas Jefferson finished up a document that was so powerful and so groundbreaking, he brought it to the Second Continental Congress, and they all opened the jars of rum, passed around the hot dogs, the coleslaw, the potato salad, and had themselves a little party. Oh, but baby, we're gonna expand that this week to include beans and cornbread, monkey hips and rice, cabbage greens and chili beans, and maybe something cool for dessert. Now, before we get started, I thought we'd make a little pit stop at the rib joint. I called ahead and they've got a little bit of room for us, so let's pile in the old jalopy and get on down to that shack, baby. Spinning off Savoy Records from 1956, Sam Price and his Texas Bluesicians are gonna give us the music we need to make it there. Let's kick off this week's Juke in the Back, celebrating the 4th of July with Rib Joint.

0: Well, what you say, baby? You look ready as Mr. Freddy this black. How about you and me going spinning at the track?
1: What's that, homie? If you think I'm going dancing on a dime, your clock is ticking on the wrong time.
0: Well, what's your pleasure, treasure? You call the plays, I'll dig the ways.
1: Hey, daddy-o, I'm not so crude as to drop my mood on a square from way back. I'm in there and have to dig life with father, and I mean father slack.
0: Well, baby, your play gives my wig a solid flip. You snap the whip, I'll make the trip.

grabbing some award-winning chili beans down at Smokey Joe's Cafe. Those are the Robins, featuring Carl Gardner on lead vocals. He and Bobby Nunn would soon leave the Robins to join the Coasters. That song was written by Jerry Lieber and Mike Stoller, the same cats that gave us Hound Dog and Kansas City. It was recorded at the end of 1954 and released in September of 1955 on Lieber and Stoller's own record label, Spark Records. Then it was picked up the very next month by Atco Records for national distribution through Atlantic, where it became a huge hit. Before that, we strolled down to the House of Blue Lights for some delicious Detroit barbecue. That was Ella Mae Morris with Dave Ray and appeared on Capitol back in 1946. We kicked off this very special July 4th Juke in the Back featuring R&B songs about food with Rib Joint from Sam Price and his Texas Bluesicians. That song features the great Mickey Baker on guitar. Yep, that's the same Mickey Baker who would sing with Sylvia as Mickey and Sylvia. You remember Love is Strange? Well, he also played a smoking guitar on many rock and roll and rhythm and blues sessions of the 1950s. And the cat blowing the sax on that tune was none other than the late, great King Curtis. And you know, Sam Price was no slouch either. At the tender age of 77, back in 1985, Price became an artist in residence at Harvard University. Unfortunately, we lost him in 1992. Well, there's just one more joint I want to stop in at before we settle down and grab ourselves some grub. Back in 1948, rhythm and blues pianist Amos Milburn scored a number one record with Chicken Shack Boogie. In 1956, Amos recut the tune, and man, is this version jumpin'. If you asked me to pick one song that defines the jump blues genre, I'd pick this one. Here's Amos Milburn with the revved up version of Chicken Shack on Juke in the Back.

pasta fazula, tulula. Oh, do have a bagel, bagel. Now don't be so bashful, Nashville. Everybody eats when they come to my house. Hey, this is a party.

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2: Excuse me. Excuse me, please. Excuse me. But will you please pass the biscuits down, please? Will you pass the biscuits down, please? I can't understand it. I go out and work and slave, and all my kinfolks do is play. Look at Uncle John down there. He's had four biscuits already. No wonder he got four chins. And there's Aunt Lucy down at the other end. I thought she was on a diet. If she ain't had eight biscuits, she ain't had none. Excuse me, Uncle Bill, but will you please pass the biscuits, please? Will you pass the biscuits, please? Them biscuits sure is disappearing fast. I wish they would just look down this way. Maybe I can get Mary's attention. Say, Mary. Say, Mary. Will you please pass the biscuits, please? The only time

0: year. All he see is them biscuits. I don't want to reach over Betty, cause Grandma says that's ill manners, she said. But this meat ain't no good without no bread. Say, will you pass the biscuits, please? Or will you please pass the biscuits, please? I got enough potatoes and some yellow gravy. I sure wish they would just pass one of them biscuits. Look at it. It's almost finished and I ain't even started eating yet. Say, will you pass the biscuits, please? Say, will you please pass the biscuits, please? I don't know why did Emma put them biscuits down at the other end of the table. Hey, will you pass the biscuits, please? Hey, will you please pass the biscuits, please? Now there's one more biscuit left. Maybe if I get up and walk down the other end of the table, I might get that one. Pardon me. Excuse me. Excuse me, please. Excuse me, please. Say, no, wait, wait, Uncle Jeff. Wait, wait, please, wait. No. Well, I'll be doggone. He done ate up the last biscuit. I wanted the biscuits.
1: Andre Williams, spinning off the Fortune label out of Detroit from 1957. Pass the biscuits, please. I'm Matt the Cat, and this entire Juke in the Back show is dedicated to rhythm and blues songs about food. This next tune lists off all the great foods that pair well with one another, like hotcakes and molasses, wieners and sauerkraut, and beans and cornbread. The tune was arranged by Bill Doggett and performed by the great Louis Jordan, spinning off the Decca label from 1949 and providing us with all the food we'll need for our holiday picnic. Here's Louis Jordan, Beans and Cornbread.

0: Say, Ray, let's go to the restaurant and get something to eat, man.
1: Yes, I'm strictly for that, man.
0: Well, I know just the thing to get.
1: Well, tell me so I can get some.
0: Well, listen to me and I'll tell you everything.
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0: Here I come.
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0: 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Hot dog, ooh, it's a date with fate.
1: With the mustard and the relish and the pickles too.
0: You eat them and you get fatter and fatter and fatter.
1: Hot dog.
2: Chris Powell and the Five Blue Flames singing about the quintessential 4th of July treat, the hot dog. Many have claimed to be the originator of the hot dog, but the concept of putting a sausage in a bun really took off in 1893 at the Chicago World's Fair. You see, before this, vendors would hand customers hot sausages in their hands. Sometimes they'd wear gloves to handle the hot sausage. But you put a sausage in a soft, cushiony bun and the problem is solved. Popularity of the hot dog really took off in the early 20th century when vendors began selling it at baseball games. And now when you go to a baseball game, you gotta have a hot dog. Chris Powell played drums and sang on that tune, which was released by the OK label in 1949. His group, the Five Blue Flames, were from Philadelphia and were quite popular playing up and down the East Coast in the late 40s and early 50s. Before that, we heard a band conducted by a cat who left Duke Ellington to pursue a solo career. That was the Hal Singer Sextet, and Savoy released that great instrumental, Cornbread, in 1948. Now we move on to another food-related instrumental. This one spins off the OK label from 1957. Here's Doc Bagby on the Juke in the Back with Dumplin's.

Now it's time for the Great 78, where we take a thick piece of shellac and harken back to a time when 78 RPM records were king. This week we're featuring songs about food for the 4th of July. So what's a better side dish than coleslaw? The tune Sorghum Switch was written in 1942 by bandleader Jesse Stone. When Frank Cully recorded an instrumental of it in 1949 for Atlantic Records, he called it Coleslaw with Sorghum Switch in parentheses. Louis Jordan put out a version of Coleslaw with words at the same time Cully's was out in 1949. Cully's went to number 9, and Jordan's went to number 7, and it's this week's Great 78. Louis Jordan and his Timpani 5 spinning off a Decca Records with Coleslaw, Sorghum Switch.

These are the real roots of rock and roll. You couldn't hear them on the jukebox in the front. But Matha Cat's playing them on the juke in the back.

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This is the dish for me. 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Neck bones and navy beans. One big pot of some collard greens. Corn cakes and muffins too. I'll save some of this for you.

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Hog head on a New Year's Day, egg foo young the Chinese way, sausage and waffles too, this is the dish for you. High class food that costs so much, rattlesnake and such, bring me some poo.

Ernie Andrews with the Maxwell Davis Orchestra. From 1951, it appeared on Imperial Records. And man, I hope you're digging this week's Juke in the Back, as the entire show is about food, celebrating the 4th of July. Up next is one of America's true blues treasures, although I'm sorry to say he's often overlooked. I'm talking about champion Jack Dupree. He recorded this for OK Records in 1940. We're going way back. This is the oldest song featured on the show. And he cut two versions of this tune, and I decided to play the second one. Here's Cabbage Greens, number 2, champion Jack Dupree, as we celebrate America's birthday with food. I'm Matt the Cat, and you're jiving on the Juke in the Back.

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I don't want pork chops and bacon that won't awaken my appetite inside. I want the frim fram sauce with the awesome fee, with shafafa on

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I don't want fish cakes and rye bread. You heard what I said. 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I want the frim-fram sauce with the awesome faith with Shafafa.

The great Ella Mae Morris, who gave us House of Blue Lights near the top of the show, is back with a song that's previously unreleased. That's Solid Potato Salad. And man, I tell ya, for me, nothing goes better with hot dogs and hamburgers than Solid Potato Salad. Man, that sat in the can for quite a while, but was released on Capitol Records in the 90s. The recording session for that tune, though, dates back to 1943. Now that we've filled up on potato salad and cornbread and hot dogs and everything else we've had to eat today, I think it's about time for dessert. Baby, we earned ourselves some great dessert. And to cool you off on a hot 4th of July, let's hear from John Brim, who recorded this for Chess back in 1953. It features Little Walter blowing a mean harp. It's Ice Cream Man, and baby, I could sure use something cool. I've been here at this picnic all day, and it's time for me to go back inside to the Juke in the Back and cool down. Thanks so much for joining me on Juke in the Back. I'll catch you next week for another show examining the soul that came before rock and roll. And now John Brim's gonna cool you down with Ice Cream Man.

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I'm Miss Rosie. 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
2: Yes, it's the new gay family series starring Lucille Ball with Richard Denning as Liz and George Cooper, two people who live together and like it. And now let's look in on the Coopers. It's early evening, dinner is over, George is in the living room, and Liz is helping Katie the maid clear off the table.
3: Mrs. Cooper, you don't have to help me with the dishes.
4: Oh, I'm just stalling, Katie. I want time to think. George is waiting for me in the living room, and he has that "I'm going to lecture Liz" expression on his face. I'm afraid he wants to ask me about the right front fender on the car.
3: Well, what do you think he wants to know about it?
4: He probably wants to know where it is. Oh dear. Well, might as well go in and face the music. Yes, George?
5: Sit down, Liz. I want to talk to you.
4: I'm sorry about it, George. I couldn't help it. The fender's at the garage being fixed.
5: What fender?
4: Oh, me and my big mouth.
5: Okay, let's have it. What is it this time?
4: It wasn't my fault, George. You should have seen that place. Cars whizzing past, reckless driving, screeching brakes. I'll never put the car in a parking lot again.
5: Okay, you're excused.
4: Well, what did you want to talk to me about, George? Did I do something else?
5: No, dear, it's about my insurance.
4: Oh.
5: You see, I've taken out some more, and I want to explain it to you.
4: George, insurance is such a waste of money. Look at our fire insurance. We've been paying for it for 10 years and haven't used it once.
5: I'm talking about my life insurance. I've doubled my insurance, and you'll get $10,000 when I die.
4: George, what a horrible thought. I won't take it.
5: Now, honey.
4: I don't even want to talk about it.
5: Honey, these are things you have to discuss. After all, I want you well provided for if I should die first.
4: Oh, there you go again.
5: Liz, let's face it, I'm not going to live forever.
4: Well, for my sake, the least you can do is try.
5: All right, I'll try. But in case I don't make it, if by any chance I go first.
4: Why do you keep saying that? Don't you feel well?
5: Oh, Liz, I'm simply speaking in generalities. I might go first, you might go first. We have to be prepared. It's the sensible thing to do.
4: Why do you say I might go first?
5: I didn't say that.
4: Yes, you did, and you sort of smiled when you said it. What are you trying to tell me, George?
5: Oh, Liz, how dramatic can you get? Now, what are you crying about?
4: After I'm gone, I suppose you'll marry again?
5: Oh, I will not.
4: You won't?
5: No, I learned my lesson the first time. honey, I was only teasing. Now, please be practical and let me tell you about this insurance.
4: All right.
5: You see, I took out $10,000, double indemnity.
4: Double in what it is?
5: Indemnity. That means if I go normally, you get $10,000. If I go in an accident, you get twice as much, see?
4: Well, I'm going to miss you, but... But when you feel yourself going, try to make it an accident, huh?
5: Gee, you don't have to be that practical.
4: Well, all right, then. You go any way you want.
5: Oh, thanks.
4: And don't worry about the money. I'll get a job to help support myself.
5: Oh, you holding down a job? I'm glad I won't be alive to see it.
4: Well, I could get a job, all right. I can always be a... Well, I could probably... Well, with my brains, I could... George, you better make that $30,000.
5: I thought so. Liz, promise me you'll never get a job. Business is bad enough as it is.
4: I don't like your attitude, George Cooper. There are lots of morons holding down office jobs, and I'm just as smart as they are.
5: I agree.
4: Oh, all right, I'll show you. I'm not even going to wait for you to die. I'm going out and get a job right now.

0: run a nice warm bath for me, will you? I'm so tired.
1: Where have you been all morning, Mrs. Cooper?
0: Out looking for a job, but it's no use. They all want experienced girls.
1: What are you going to do?
0: I'm going to go to business school and learn to type and take shorthand. Hand me that phone. I'm going to call them right now.
1: Oh, here. I hope you can get the line.
0: Oh, don't tell me that Brooklyn blabbermouth is hogging the party line again.
1: All morning.
0: Oh, dear. Well, we'll see.
1: And wait till I tell you what happens then. All right. Do you want a gift?
0: Pardon me. I have an important call to make. Are you ever going to get off the line?
1: Mama, we got company. Meet Miss Big Ears.
0: Why don't you hang up? Don't you ever get tired slapping those lips together? Blah, blah, blah, blah, blah.
1: I got right. I happen to be talking to my mother.
0: You are? That's amazing.
1: It's amazing I'm talking to my mother?
0: No, it's amazing you have a mother.
1: What did you think? Somebody built me with an erector set.
0: No, I thought you came in a box of Cracker Jack.
1: Such an insult. Go on, Mama. Tell her off.
2: Well, what am I saying? Hey!
0: How do you like that? Hey, it comes in two sizes. Look, let me make one important call, and then you can blab as long as you like.
1: I got important business, too, hey. Mama's radio broke, and she missed 3 episodes of the soap operas.
0: So what?
2: So Ruthie's getting me a slice-ruin test at this more convenient time.
0: Do you have to use the telephone?
1: What do you expect me to use? A two-way wrist radio? Oh. So, Mama, do you remember how kindly Dr. Stevenson had to operate on little Jimmy, who was run over by a truck when he tried to save the life of blind Mr. Potts, who was on his way to get the doctor for Grandma Smith, who broke her leg when she fell downstairs trying to help Mary Lou, who caught a hand in the ringer?
2: Oh, yes! Which show was that?
0: Life Can Be Beautiful.
1: Yeah, that's right. Now, in John's other life, Orsley was mad at Roy.
0: He makes me so mad.
1: But what are you going
0: to
1: do?
0: I'll go down to the secretarial school and enroll in person. If I wait for her to get off the phone, I won't need a job. I'll be collecting Social Security.
3: Under Miss Claremont, the world's finest teacher. I am Miss Claremont. When you finish our course, each of you will be completely equipped to get along with your future boss as we teach you shorthand, typing, filing, and jiu-jitsu. For the weaker girls, we have a course in broken office running, desk vaulting, and how to use a sharp pencil point. Now, I would like to use Mrs. Cooper to demonstrate typing instruction.
0: Oh, well, then you better give me another typewriter. This one isn't any good.
3: What do y'all mean?
0: It doesn't have any letters on the keys.
3: Mrs. Cooper.
0: Yes, ma'am.
3: Mrs. Cooper, the keys are left blank, so you will learn to type by the touch system.
0: Oh.
3: I'll show you. Now, type the middle row of keys. From left to right, A, S, B, F, J, K, L.
2: Oh, very good. Now you've learned something already, haven't you?
0: Yes, ma'am. As Jeff Jickle. You know, that's a hard word to work into a conversation.
3: Oh, I get the idea, though. I think I'll try to write my name.
0: Hmm.
3: How did it come out?
0: Shake hands with Cordy Yuya.
3: Class dismissed.
2: All right, Mrs. Cooper. You have been studying shorthand for 3 weeks. When you write the word good money. It is not proper shorthand to draw a picture of a little cabbage.
1: That's her.
2: I don't care if it's a striptease. It's not shorthand.
0: Well, you have to admit my typing has improved. This morning I typed 60 words a minute.
2: Mrs. Cooper,
0: yes,
2: anyone can do that if they type the same word over and over.
0: Class dismissed. George, what's the matter? You haven't spoken to me since dinner. And do you have to work at home?
4: Yes, dear.
0: George, let me sit on your lap.
4: Oh, but Liz, this is important.
0: Kiss me.
4: Kissing me isn't going to...
0: Now, is work more important than that?
4: What work?
0: That's better. George, why don't you let me help you with your work? I'm doing fine in secretarial school. I'm even writing my shopping list in shorthand.
4: That can only lead to Tomaine.
0: Here's my notebook right here.
4: Is that shorthand?
0: Sure, what does it look like?
4: Looks like the tracks of a wounded fly with ink on his feet.
0: Oh, don't be funny. It's my own system. They all mean something.
4: Yeah? What does this one mean? The number 3, a dog, and a daisy.
0: Oh, well, that's to remind me to get 3 heads of cauliflower.
4: Oh.
0: Well, I'll wait till you figure it out.
4: Now, what's this, Dilly? A telescope, a doctor, and a child.
0: Oh, well, I want to discontinue the newspaper. That means watch out for the examiner boy. See, the telescope is watch out. The doctor is...
4: Never mind. Oh, now, here's one I can understand. A man throwing books in the air.
0: Mm-hmm.
4: Juggling your books, huh?
0: Just a little jug. Well, don't worry. I'll make this month's account come out right if it takes all my next month's allowance to do it.
4: Yeah, well, we'll talk about that later.
0: Okay.
4: Now, explain this last shorthand mystery to me.
0: Mm-hmm.
4: A circle, a ship, and a laundry ticket.
0: Oh, that. See, the circle's for a phonograph record I want to buy.
4: Yeah. What's the ship and the laundry ticket for?
0: That's the title. Slow Boat to China. Are you still working, George? It's almost 11 o'clock.
4: Yes, dear.
0: Is something wrong?
4: Well, not really. The bank examiner's in town, and there's been sort of a mix-up in our books.
0: Oh.
4: And just when I need her the most, my secretary is sick.
0: Oh, George, that may be your secretary.
4: Oh, no. I'm going to dictate bank reports, not animated cartoons.
0: Oh, but this is my big chance. Please, George.
4: Not a chance, Liz. I've already called that school of yours, and they're going to send someone over.
0: Oh, all right for you, George Cooper.
4: Now, don't go away mad, Liz.
1: What's the matter, Mrs. Cooper? You look angry.
0: I am. George needs a secretary, and he won't give me the job. Hey, you know what I'm going to do, Katie? I'm going to call and cancel the other girl and take the job myself.
1: Well,
0: maybe my typing isn't so hot. My shorthand takes longer than longhand. But think of all the time we'll save. When he chases me around the office, I'll let him catch me.
5: George is in for a big surprise because he hired a substitute secretary and doesn't know that Liz is planning to substitute for the substitute. Right now, she's in the living room. Wait a minute, is that Liz? It is, and she's wearing a black wig and horn-rimmed spectacles.
6: Katie, wait a minute, please.
1: I'm coming, Mrs. Cooper. Pardon me, madam. Oh, Mrs. Cooper, it's you.
0: Pretty good disguise, huh? You think I can fool George with this wig?
1: Yes, if you take the price tag off. Have you canceled the other secretary yet?
0: Oh, good heavens, no. I'll call right now.
1: And then Uncle Joe put his wife's face to pay for an operation on Aunt Flossie's eye.
0: And so we conclude another episode of Just Plain Blabbermouth.
1: Don't look now, Mama. Nosy Rosie's back again.
0: That does it. Every time I pick up this phone, you're on it with those awful soap operas. I'm going to have my phone changed.
1: Go ahead. Well, after they catch Uncle Joe, their son, the radio actor, comes in and wants to borrow $10 until television blows over. Now, this infuriates Stephen.
0: How do you like that? A filibuster.
1: Filibuster?
0: Yes, I've had my fill, and I'd like to bust her right in the nose. Well, I'll have to call that fool from the drugstore. Goodbye, Katie. Oh, dear, I'm so excited. Do you really think this Brock Wiggle fooled George?
1: Oh, the wig will fool him all right, but he might recognize your underwear. You forgot to put your dress on.
4: Right! Yes?
7: Mr. Cooper, your new secretary is here.
4: Well, send her right in.
7: Paul Brunette.
4: Oh, send her right in. I've been waiting for it.
7: Yes, sir.
4: Good morning.
8: So, good morning. Mr. Cooper?
4: Yes?
8: I'm your temporary secretary.
4: Well, I'm glad to know you. Mr.
8: I guess I'm a little nervous. I know it as well as I know my own name.
4: Oh, well, how about sitting down?
8: No, that sounds too much like an Indian. How about Jane Smith? Yeah, Jane Smith.
4: Well, Miss Smith, Miss Claremont promised to send me her prize pupil, so you must be pretty expert at shorthand and typing.
8: Well, Miss Claremont herself will say she's never seen shorthand like mine.
4: Sure. How fast can you take dictation?
8: 500 words a minute.
4: 500? Oh, that's impossible.
8: Well, not the way I do it. I use both hands. Oh, it's a trick. I'm amphibious.
4: We've got a lot of work to do, Miss Smith. We'd better get started.
8: Yes, sir. What's your hurry? You know, I think I'm going to like you. You think maybe you're going to like me, hey?
4: Well, Miss Smith...
8: Oh, don't be so formal, Blondie. Wouldn't you maybe like me to maybe sit on your lap, maybe?
4: Miss Smith, we have work to do. You can sit on my lap later.
8: What? Mr. Cooper, you're married, aren't you, huh?
4: Yes.
8: Well, your wife sure trusts you, not interviewing your secretaries or anything, and you, a good-looking guy like you.
4: She trusts me implicitly. She has no idea what goes on around here.
8: Oh, she doesn't, huh? Why don't you tell me about her? I can just imagine what she looks like.
4: You can?
8: Yeah. Yeah, I imagine a handsome guy like you would have a wife who was tall and a gorgeous face and a positively exquisite figure.
4: Oh, have you got an imagination?
8: Well, if I'm not too nosy, what does she look like?
4: Well, she's just, oh, I don't know. What can you say about a woman who's middle-aged and dumpy? I'm afraid I can't use you, Liz.
8: Oh, you knew it all.
4: Well, I caught on pretty quick. Now, run along. My secretary's due.
8: Oh, well, I don't know how to tell you this, George, but I thought I could fool you, and I canceled your other secretary.
4: Liz, you didn't.
8: Well, all right, I didn't, but don't hold your breath till she gets here. Oh, George, give me a chance. I'll show you what I can do.
4: Well, it's too late to get anyone else. Now, listen to me.
8: Yes?
4: The Board of Bank Examiners is meeting this afternoon.
8: Uh-huh.
4: And they're going to ask certain questions, and they've allowed me to prepare some written answers.
8: Uh-huh.
4: You think you can take them down if I dictate them?
8: Well, of course I can. See, here are my notes from yesterday, and I can still read them. Mm. 3 heads of cauliflower, juggle the books, watch out for the examiner boy, get us all both excited.
4: Never mind that.
8: Oh.
4: Now, let's get started.
8: Mm-hmm.
4: Here's the answer to the first question.
8: Uh-huh.
4: You ready?
8: Yes.
4: The Second National Bank holds its collateral with the Humboldt Construction Company.
8: What?
4: Oh, I forgot. The C-H-E,
8: uh-huh.
4: Second, S-E-C-O-N-D,
8: uh-huh.
4: National, N-A-T-I-O-N-A-L. Now, Liz, you sit here while the meeting with the bank examiner is going on. And remember, you're my secretary, Miss Smith.
8: Yes, George. Mr. Cooper.
9: All right, now. Mr. Cooper, we're ready for you. As you know, things look rather bad at your bank. I hope you have some good answers to the questions we have for you.
4: Oh, don't worry, Miss Allen. Hand me those answers you typed, Miss Smith.
8: Here you are, sir.
9: And now the first question. In the transaction with the Humboldt Construction Company, what do you hold as collateral for this $10 million loan?
4: I have it right here. Huh?
8: What's wrong?
4: Look at this typing. A whole page of jumbled letters. Not a single word makes sense.
8: Well, let me see. Oh, dear. That happens in school all the time.
0: You see, I was using the touch system, and all my fingers were one key too far to the right.
9: Oh, great.
0: Well, here, let me fix it. I'll type it again with my fingers one key too far to the left.
9: No.
0: But, George, that'll make it come out even.
9: Oh. Yeah, come, Cooper. What's this stalling?
4: Well,
0: here, George, read it from my shorthand note.
4: You're the only one who can read that stuff. Mr. Allen, if you don't mind, my secretary, Miss Smith, will answer the questions from her notebook.
9: Well, this is highly irregular, but go ahead.
4: Thank you.
9: Well, Miss Smith, what does the bank hold as collateral for this $10 million loan?
0: The quick brown, now is the time... Oh, dear. My notes are all mixed up.
9: Oh, Liz.
0: Oh, I'll have it.
9: Well, what's the collateral for this $10 million?
0: 3 heads of cauliflower. Answer to that question. Could you go to the next question, please?
9: Very well. When the amount of collateral is not commensurate with the size of the loan and you discover this condition, what is your procedure?
0: Juggle the book.
4: Oh, that's enough, Liz. Sit down.
9: You know, just a minute. I think we may have stumbled onto something here.
4: But you don't understand.
9: Quiet. Next question, Miss Smith. When Mr. Cooper found out there was to be an investigation, what instructions did he give the employees? Well?
0: I don't think I'd better read this.
9: What did he tell the employees? What does it say, girl?
0: Watch out for the examiner, boy.
4: Good sake, Liz. Try to find the right note.
0: I'm trying.
9: Thought you'd get away with something, eh, Cooper?
4: No, this is all a ridiculous mix-up.
9: That's what they all say. What would you have done if you'd gotten away with it?
4: I didn't do anything.
0: I found it.
9: What would you have done if you'd gotten away with it?
0: Get a slow boat to town.
9: I couldn't.

0: some dinner, George. Are you still mad at me?
1: No, I've learned to expect things like this. It only took me 6 hours to prove to Mr. Allen that you were responsible for the whole thing.
0: I'm sorry. And I don't want to work anymore, George. I'll manage to live on your insurance money somehow.
1: Now, thanks.
0: And I'll call up the secretary of school right now and quit.
1: Now, that should break their hearts.
2: And the doctor says, My cousin, you'll never walk again.
0: Oh, you. The phone company told me they changed this party line.
2: They did, hey. I'm talking to your new party line now.
0: You are? Well, who is it?
3: Me, Dickie is.
2: Some coincidence, huh?
4: What's the matter?
1: Liz, speak to me. Say something.

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1: For your listening enjoyment, John Lund as...
2: Johnny Dollar.
3: Mr. Dollar, this is Wilbur Runyon. I planned to meet you at the Dallas airport, but by the time I had you paid...
2: Oh, it's all right. Sorry you went to that trouble. I took a cab in. Are you at your office now?
3: Yes.
2: I'll be right over.
3: I hope the home office didn't think I was foolish asking for your help in this matter, but...
2: Oh, no, they didn't. Not after paying off 4 policies and 1 employee group in so short a time.
3: Well, that's the way I figured it. Accidental deaths at the oil wells are one thing, but, well, murder puts a different light on it.
2: Yeah, it usually does. I'll be there in 10 minutes.
4: Right here, I have a few words to say, and I'll say them as quickly as possible. You know, someone once said that everyone and everything in America depends on speed, and that as our country grows older, we all move faster. But it wasn't much more than 100 years ago that the fastest anyone could travel was at the speed of a running horse, which wasn't very fast when you compare it to the speed of our latest jet planes, and talk about going to the moon at 25,000 miles an hour. And during that same 100 years or so, we've grown from the first crude telegraph to the perfection of color television. Yes, this increased speed in transportation, communication, and everything else has changed almost everything in our country, including the cabinet of the United States. For example, up to World War II, there wasn't any reason why the War and Navy departments shouldn't be directly responsible to the president. But then, there was a growing need for the speeding up of military action and decisions, calling for unified commands and a more closely knit integration of military activities. Thus, our Department of Defense was born, creating a new cabinet post to coordinate and execute the overall general policies relating to the armed forces. And the secretary heading this new Department of Defense became the representative to the president for the newly designated secretaries of the Army, Navy, and more recently, the Air Force. In the future, our fast-moving world may add even more members to the president's cabinet to ensure the safety and well-being of our United States.

0: 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The following is an accounting of expenditures during my investigation of the syndicate matter. Expense account item one, $106.40. Airfare and incidentals between Hartford and Dallas, including cab fare to the Alamo Building, where I contacted Wilbur Runyon, manager of your Southwestern division.
1: You read my report to the Home Office, Mr. Dollar?
0: Yeah, what there was of it.
1: Well, there isn't much I can add to it, I'm afraid. Even the sheriff at Tupelo doesn't know any more than what I wrote. With a new oil strike, Tupelo's a boom town. That always means a certain amount of trouble.
0: Four murders seems like an extra-large helping, though, even for a boom town.
1: I don't know what to think of it. Of course, practically every man working in that field is insured with us under the group plan, so it isn't unusual that we've paid off in all four cases.
0: No, but it is unusual for all four men to die the same way. You said that in each case, the victim had been beaten to death. The murders all followed the same pattern. That would seem to indicate that they'd all been done by the same person, or persons.
1: Oh, that's right. And collecting the insurance money might seem to be the answer if all the policies had been made out to the same beneficiary, but they weren't.
0: Who did benefit?
1: In all four cases, the wife of the victim.
0: Well, that still doesn't rule out a syndicate.
1: Well, what do you mean?
0: Killers can be hired, Mr. Runyon. They collect their share of the insurance after an unhappy wife becomes a merry widow.
1: Not in this case.
0: Why not?
1: Oil company that made the strike at Tupelo is one of the best. They pay the premiums for their employees. No payroll deduction.
0: So?
1: So, two of the wives who collected didn't even know about the insurance until we contacted them.
0: That could be an act.
1: I'll let you judge that for yourself. Last man killed was a driller named Gonzalez, Mexican. I haven't paid the claim yet. I asked his wife to come in this afternoon to pick up the check. She'll be here in a minute.
2: This money comes from the man who killed my husband?
1: No, Mrs. Gonzalez. It's insurance, life insurance, the oil company paid for.
2: $2,000?
1: Well, that's right, ma'am.
0: You have a family, Mrs. Gonzalez? Somebody you can go to?
2: My mother, my brother in Sonora. But my husband, Manuel, he always wanted the baby to be born here in Estados Unidos. Everything was going to be so good.
0: Did your husband have any enemies?
2: Enemies for what? He never hurt nobody.
0: There were three other men killed, Mrs. Gonzalez. Did he know any of them?
2: I don't know. No, I don't think so. We were in Tupelo for only 3 weeks.
0: 3 weeks?
1: I forgot to mention that in my report, Dollar. All the men killed have been newcomers to the Tupelo field.
0: Where'd they work before they came there? They all come in from the same job someplace else?
1: Oh, no, all came from different places. None of them had worked for a couple of months before hitting Tupelo, according to employment records.
0: Was your husband out of work for a long time before you went to Tupelo, Mrs. Gonzalez?
2: Yes, senor. We have no money. He worries all the time.
0: Did your husband drink or gamble?
2: Oh, no, senor. He was a good man. He tried hard to work every day, even when he was hurt.
0: Hurt? Where? How?
2: Well, it was some accident at the well.
0: You know anything about that, Runyon?
1: No, but one of the other women mentioned the same thing. An accident the week before the killing.
0: What did your husband say about his accident, Mrs. Gonzalez?
2: Well, he told me he fell off, but he had marks all over. For 2 days, he stayed in bed. I tried to make him stay longer, but he cried. He said he must get up and go back to work. He said he's afraid he will lose the job.
0: Well, not for an on-the-job injury, he wouldn't.
1: Well, there isn't any record of an on-the-job injury, Dollar.
2: He was afraid for something. He wouldn't tell him, but he was afraid.
0: How do I get to Tupelo?
1: Trailways bus people right across the street. But well, like I said, even the sheriff is stumped on this one.
0: I'm not going to see the sheriff. I'm going to get myself a job in that oil field.
1: Oh, I see. Want me to contact the company, make sure there's an opening?
0: No, don't contact anybody. We already know of four openings. Expense account item two. $5.20 for a used suit of dungarees and a pair of work shoes. Item three, $6.12. Bus fare from Dallas to the Tupelo oil field. Quarters in a run-down boarding house, and at 7 the next morning I was at the employment office. Before 9 a.m., I had a shovel in my hand and was digging a sludge pit.
3: Hey, you, a new man. Knock off a minute.
0: You talking to me?
3: Yeah. Come here. What's your name?
0: Johnny Dollar.
3: Well, I'm Bull Farrell, straw boss on this job.
0: Hi.
3: Smoke?
0: No, thanks.
3: New man comes on the job, I'd like to get to know him. Help him along if I can. Where'd you work last before you come here?
0: I was out of a job for quite a while.
3: Oh, that's too bad. No money coming in gets rough on a fella.
0: Yeah.
3: You broke? But I ain't being nosy, Dollar. Just thought if you was, I might figure out a way to help.
0: Thanks. I'll get by, all right.
3: Well, if you do get stuck, let me know. All right, you can go back to work.
0: He was friendly, all right. A little too friendly. I was a stranger, but he wanted to help me out with money. And when I said I didn't need it, he didn't like it. It was too late to go back to him without making him wonder. I had to figure out a way to make him offer again. By lunchtime, I had it figured. I left the well and crossed the field to the office. I went up to the payroll window.
4: Something I can do for you?
0: Yeah. I just signed on this morning. When's payday?
4: Weekend Wednesday. You get your money Thursday.
0: Any chance of getting a little advance? I'm broke.
4: Your first day on the job? What do you think this is?
0: Well, I gotta get by until payday. I gotta eat.
4: I can't help that. Advances are against the rules.
0: Well, thanks anyhow.
4: Hey. Just a minute.
0: Yeah?
4: You need some money. See Bull Farrell.
0: See Bull Farrell. All roads led back to the straw boss. And seeing him wasn't hard. He was leaning against the wall of the payroll shack when I came up.
3: Hey, Dollar, wait up. Bracing the cashier for an advance, huh? I could have told you that wouldn't work.
0: You're right, it didn't.
3: Why didn't you come to me like I told you?
0: All right. You want to lend me some money?
3: Well, I wish I could, but I'm just a working stiff myself.
0: Well, then why the offer?
3: I thought I'd send you to Frankie Roebling. Runs a tool department. Aunt or somebody died and left him a bundle. He likes to help guys along.
0: Just like that, huh?
3: Well, he'll expect a little something for his trouble, a little interest. After all, he's taking a chance. You're new on the job. You want to see him or don't you?
0: Yeah, I want to see him. You said the tool shed?
3: Don't bother him on the job. Room 12, the Capella Hotel, tonight.

0: Order.
1: I'm looking for Frankie Roebling.
2: I'm Roebling. You Dollar or Prescott?
1: Johnny Dollar.
2: Deal me out of here. Come on to the next room, Dollar.
3: I understand you need some dough.
1: That's right.
3: How much?
1: How much can I get?
3: Enough to live on until payday. You ain't planning on taking any trips. Where do you live?
1: Kilgallen's boarding house.
3: $20 to see you through?
1: Sounds all right.
3: Yeah. And on payday, you'll drop in and give me the 30 back, right?
1: 30 for 20?
3: Well, just to show you appreciate the favor. Well, you wanted it, don't you?
1: All right. You want me to sign some kind of a note? An IOU?
3: What for? I'll remember it. And if you forget, I'll remind you.
1: $20. And four dead workmen. There was a big gap, no way of linking them together. But somewhere, the pieces had to fit. Then Thursday came, and I drew my first pay.
4: All right, Dollar. Get your dough all right?
1: Huh? Oh. Oh, yeah, Bo. I got it. $32.80.
4: Well, only 3 days. Frankie Roebling will be expecting to see you tonight.
1: I know.
4: He just asked me to remind you. Some of these roughnecks get absent-minded and make it tough on everybody, especially themselves.
1: Don't worry, Bo. I got a good memory. More than 50 men were in Roebling's room that night. All of them in work clothes, all of them giving him money, and none of them enjoying it. I waited until the last of them paid up and drifted out.
3: Well, Dollar, I see you hanging back where the other boys are shelling out.
1: I want to see you alone.
3: Yeah, you know. That means you want to talk, and when you want to talk, it means you want to stall about paying.
1: I only had 3 days' pay coming.
3: You knew that when you borrowed the money.
1: I had the boarding house to pay. I have to live, don't I?
3: Do you?
1: All I'm asking for is more time.
3: All right, Dollar. I'll give you more time next payday. Only then it'll be $40, not 30.
1: Suppose I say I won't pay it. What do you do then, Roebling? Take me outside?
3: You thinking of getting hard, Dollar?
1: No, Roebling. Just curious.
3: Yeah. Big, too, ain't you? Big, hard guy. Next week, $40. I figure by next week you may soften up.

0: went to a couple of the honky-tonks along the main drag and tried to strike up conversations with men I'd seen in Roebling's room. But they shied away from the subject like skittish horses. I was ready to give it up when a man I recognized from the job came over and set his beer down next to mine.
1: Mind if I sit down?
0: Help yourself.
1: My name's Prescott, Wally Prescott.
0: Yeah, I know. You were behind me in the pay line this afternoon.
1: Yeah.
0: And I saw you up at Roebling's room tonight. What were you doing there? Paying off?
1: Yeah. I saw you, too. But you didn't pay off.
0: How do you know?
1: I heard some talk later. Roebling and Bull Farrell. It's none of my business, maybe, but you better pay.
0: I'm short of cash.
1: Look, a lot of us are short. I'm just telling you for your own good. I'm on the hook myself.
0: They don't like it, let them sue me.
1: That isn't the way they work it.
0: How do they work it?
1: Blonsky and a couple of the others could tell you. If you don't pay up in full by next week, you're liable to get worked over. That doesn't convince you?
0: Yeah?
1: A few guys have died around here since the field opened.
0: Too bad a few guys didn't have a talk with the sheriff instead.
1: About what? A beating in a dark alley from a bunch of guys you can't identify? What would it prove? And what happens next when the guys you want behind bars can't be put there? Every payday, I just about managed to pay off. I got a wife and two kids, so I got to borrow all over again to feed them. Bronsky's in the same boat. So are a dozen others.
0: I wanted to walk and think about it. I left the main drag behind and started toward the boarding house, cutting across lots on the gravel walks between the trailers. Yeah?
2: Could you give me a hand?
0: Where are you?
2: Back here, into the trailer.
0: What's the matter?
2: Oh, so this butane tank's clogged or something. My stove won't work. You got a flashlight?
0: No. I'll see what I can do, though. Haven't you got a...
2: Oh.
0: Me, and then I was sucked down into a whirlpool of blackness. When I came out of it, I was alone. I could feel the gravel biting into the side of my face. After a while, I managed to get on my feet, make my way to the boarding house. I fell across the bed with my clothes on and passed out again.

0: Come in.
1: Well, what happened to you, Dollar?
0: I had a little accident, Bo. Isn't that what usually happens?
1: Rough town. I'd have known better than to get liquored up on pay night. Might have known that's what happened when you didn't show for work this morning.
0: Why don't you save it? We're alone.
1: Oh. What are you talking about?
0: You know what I'm talking about. You and Roebling had me worked over.
1: I wouldn't go around saying foolish things I couldn't prove if I was you. Things could be worse, you know. You might have been hurt as bad as Prescott was.
0: Prescott?
1: Yeah. He got to talking through a bottle last night, and somebody resented it. He's over at the hospital. Ain't saying much today, though. Guess he's sobered up.
0: Guy with two kids.
1: Probably lose a whole week's work. Roebling likes him, though. He'll see him through. You better be back on the job tomorrow, though. You got obligations, too, you know. They're due next Thursday.
0: Don't worry, Bo. They'll be paid off in full. Expense account item 4. $5 to Dr. Wayne Libet of Tupelo for patching up some of the damage done by Frankie Roebling's bill collectors. Item 5, 80 cents, round-trip bus fare to the county seat at Langham, where I laid the story on the line for Sheriff Arthur McMahon.
2: How much of this can you prove, Dollar?
0: Well, it's speculative.
2: I could probably put a couple of deputies on it, and with luck, we might be able to hang a loan shark charge on Roebling.
0: He'd get bail and scare all the witnesses out of town in 5 minutes.
2: Sure he would. Besides, I want him for murders. I want him as bad as you do.
0: Yeah, I know it.
2: Everybody's been on my neck for this Tupelo mess. Letters from civic groups, they all come to churches. They yell for action, but they forget about evidence. When they get in a position where they could testify personally, that's when they lose their tongues.
0: Prescott can testify to the setup.
2: You think he'll testify now? After what happened to him just because he gave you a warning? Can he point to one single man and line up and say he did it?
0: No, neither can I. Wait a minute. Suppose you got him trying to kill somebody before they succeeded.
2: What do you mean?
0: I was jumped last night for failing to pay Roebling. Gonzalez and the others drew one beating that way before they were killed.
2: Yeah, I see what you mean.
0: Roebling expects me to kick in with $40 next Thursday night. Suppose I don't pay him again.
2: You willing to be the clay pigeon on this?
0: You keep me tagged next Thursday night from the minute I leave that hotel.
2: I'll be there. But if we stop them from killing you, we still wind up with an assault charge.
0: They all know they've done murder before, though, Sheriff. When you take them in and split them in different cells, each one is going to be worrying about how much the others are talking. Somebody in that syndicate is going to get nervous. I went back to the job. For the first couple of days, my head throbbed and my sides ached until the beating finally wore off. Bull Farrell was at his post outside the payroll shack when Thursday came. I saw him speak to a couple of the men. With me, he didn't think it was necessary. When we knocked off for the day, I headed straight for the Tupelo Hotel in Roebling's room.
3: Hello, Dollar.
0: Hello, Roebling.
3: Come up on business or just to talk again?
0: I came up to tell you I couldn't pay you this week.
3: Oh, it's too bad. I'm sorry to hear it.
0: I had an accident. Had to pay a doctor bill. I borrowed $20 from you, and you'll get it next week. $20.
3: That's bad business, Dollar, to lend money without interest.
0: You going to do something about it?
3: Big guy like you? No, you're too big for me. Much too big. You know what I'm going to do?
0: I got an idea.
3: I'm going to make that $20 a gift, Dollar, from me to you. No strings. No strings at all.
0: I left the hotel and hit the main drag as I had the week before. I started to sweat. If the sheriff and his deputies were around, I couldn't see him. I pretended to have quite a few drinks in a half a dozen bars before I headed for the boarding house. Once I got away from the center of town, the streets were like a cemetery.
1: Hey, Dollar!
0: Who's that?
1: Bull Farrell. Friends of yours with me. Fellas you met last week wanted to take you to a party with us.
0: No, thanks.
1: Come on, boys. We can do it here.
4: All right.
1: Oh, yeah. Should have listened to Prescott. He told you a couple of guys was killed. Okay, boys. Give them the full job this time.
2: All right. That's enough. I got four deputies riding herd on this party. First one of you to move, stop the bullet. Now, just stand and get your hands up. You all right, Dollar?
0: Yeah. Where the devil were you?
2: Crashed in a car on the way out, turned into the driveway across the street.
0: How'd you know where to stake out?
2: This big mouth laid it out for his playmates in the hotel bar right after you left. My deputy was standing less than 10 feet away from him.
1: Okay, so I start to beat a guy up. Let's get in and pay the fine.
2: Sure, I got a half dozen murder warrants here in the name of John Doe, too. What do you want to do about them?
1: Where's your corpse? Are you kidding?
3: No, I'm not. Prescott and Bronski and 20 other men are in jail right now, protective custody. And they've all made statements. Some one of them is bound to recognize one of your boys.
0: Sure. We got all of you except Frankie Roebling. He's the boy who's going to pay the fine, Bo. While you sweat it out, he'll pay a fine for loan sharking and then get out of the state.
1: Huh. Who are you bluffing? You guys keep your mouth shut. You got nothing on any of us.
3: Let's all go in and wait and see, huh?
0: They wavered, but they didn't break. We knew that by Monday morning, Roebling would have a high-powered attorney in to spring him on a writ. Roebling was getting jittery himself, though. He didn't know what was going on inside, and it was killing him. We watched him from the upper window of the courthouse.
5: Get him down there. He's more nervous than the ones we got here under lock and key.
0: Yeah, been hanging around all day.
5: We could only get him in here for 24 hours.
0: On the loan charge?
5: Yeah.
0: He'd bail himself out before he got the key turned. Hey, who is that he's talking to?
5: Jailer. Going over to the cafe to get supper for the others. Every time he crosses the street, Roebling tries to pump him.
0: Hmm. That's a frightened man, Sheriff. He could blow up any minute.
5: Not unless we find a way to light the fuse.
0: Hey, wait a minute. Maybe we can get a match under him.
5: How?
0: By putting on a show for his benefit. Suppose he thought we were going to bring Bull in here tonight and work him over.
5: I don't handle prisoners that way, Dollar.
0: You don't have to. All we want is for Roebling to think you're doing it. Is there a telephone over in that cafe?
5: No. Yeah.
0: Call over and get your jailer. On the way back, he can tell Roebling that Bull's getting a workout tonight.
5: I'll get what you're driving at.
0: Where do you think Roebling will be tonight after he gets that piece of information?
5: Right down there where he is now, sweating it out by proxy.
0: Very well.
5: Then what?
0: About 10 o'clock, get Bull out of the cell and bring him in here.
5: I won't manhandle him, Dollar.
0: Listen to me, will you? You bring him in and seat him over there. Roebling's across the street. He'll see.

0: It isn't what Bull signs that matters. It's what Roebling thinks Bull Farrell is signing.
1: What's the idea? What are you pulling me in here for?
2: Well, take a minute, Bull. Just want you to sign this.
1: Sign what? What is it?
2: Can read. It's a statement you made when we brought you in, denying any connection with the murder.
1: So what do I have to sign it for?
2: Routine, Bull.
1: All right. Give me a pen. Let me get back to sleep.
0: Here. Use mine. Shake hands, friend. You've been a real big help.
2: All right, Joe. Take him back to cell. Yeah? Here's hoping, darling.
0: Won't take long to know, Sheriff, if Roebling thinks it.
2: McMahon.
3: Quarter,
2: man. Yeah, Charlie? Good. No, I'll handle it myself. Let's go, darling.
0: It worked?
2: Yeah. Deputy, I staked out of the cafe, said Roebling bolted like a rabbit as soon as Bull took your fountain pen. We'll get him at the hotel.

about wound it up. There were six of them altogether. Bull steered the suckers to Roebling for half his take and kept a staff of three muscle men to enforce the payoffs. The girl who got me into that dark trailer park was the wife of one of the muscle boys. Expense account item six, same as combined totals of items one and three. $112.52, transportation from Tupelo to Dallas and back to Hartford again. Incidentals and miscellaneous were covered by my earnings on the well job, proving that I live within my means. Expense account total, $236.04. Yours truly, Johnny Dollar.

0: You know, many great men have attained the highest office in our land, the presidency of the United States. Can you guess the name of this man? His great-grandfather fought in the Revolution. At 18, this man was a schoolteacher in Ohio, but quit to enlist in the Civil War. In 1867, he was admitted to the bar, and in 1896 was elected president. During his administration, the Filipinos were promised their independence, and he was re-elected on a full dinner pail platform. If you don't have his name by now, here's another clue. During his presidency, Major Walter Reed discovered the cure for yellow fever. Who was he? William McKinley, 25th President of the United States. His life is part of your American heritage.
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0: yourself away from here. 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

Sprinkle goop of dust all around your bed. 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She said, you shouldn't say that. 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

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Said a woman killed me, I don't mind dying. The woman I love, I want a week before last. The woman I love, I got outclassed. Thought I wanted you, baby, a long time ago. You don't want you still, gonna have to let you go. She said, you shouldn't say that. I said, well, baby, you know when you bend over, I see every bit of Christmas. When you bend back, I'm looking right into the new year. She said, honey, honey, you know I gave up cigarettes for my New Year's resolution, but I didn't give up smoking. I said, woman, woman, you gonna walk a mile for a camel? Or you gonna make like Mr. Chesterfield and satisfy? She said, that all depends on what you're packing. Regular king size. And then she pulled out my Jim Beam. And to her surprise, it was every bit as hard as my Canadian club. I said, well, now what you got to say, babe?

Just poor people, that's all we were, trying to make a living out of blackland dirt. But we'd get together in a family circle, singing loud. Daddy sang bass. Mama sang

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1: Beatles or Stones? 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

0: Nis ne makwananga ne matulwanit pala au.
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0: Rock and roll didn't happen overnight. It had been building up steam ever since World War II. And in the early 1950s, it was called rhythm and blues. But you couldn't hear those jumping sounds on the jukebox in the front. You had to go to the juke in the back. I'm Matt the Cat. Join me each week for an in-depth listen to the soul that came before rock and roll on the Juke in the Back. 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

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Mr. Lonely Bird, you know you only used to get juice and air. 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
1: 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Use only enough charcoal to cover the base of the grill 2 inches. 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Use only recognized charcoal starter fluid, only on cold briquettes, and only as much as needed to start the coals. 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

that's a mighty long time. 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

0: with a felony for touching the peeling paint of the algae-infested reflecting pool in Washington, D.C.
1: Today is about accountability for damaging national resource and national treasure, and that is the reflecting pool.
0: We'll speak to David Hearn's lawyer, Norm Eisen, President Obama's ethics advisor, about the vandalism charges, also about birthright citizenship and Eisen's challenge to the Paramount Warner Brothers Discovery merger. And finally, a New York City Council staff member has been released after 5 months in custody at the ICE immigration jail named Delaney Hall in Newark, New Jersey.
2: Thank you so much. You saved my life in many ways. Thank you.

0: Welcome to Democracy Now!, democracynow.org, The War and Peace Report. I'm Amy Goodman. Millions of Iranians have attended funeral services for Supreme Leader Ali Khamenei and four members of his family assassinated by the U.S. in February. Joining the funeral were three of Khamenei's sons who had not been seen since the U.S. and Israel launched the war. A fourth son, Ayatollah Mujtaba Khamenei, has been named new Supreme Leader and remained out of public view. Ahead of the funeral, President Trump told Axios negotiations with Iran will remain paused until at least July 9th, and that, quote, neither side will shoot at the other. Israeli forces have bombed parts of Lebanon in a fresh violation of the U.S. brokered agreement to end the attacks that Israel signed in June. Israel's most recent strikes targeted Nabatea in southern Lebanon, killing at least four people. There are also reports of Israeli drones flying over the coastal city of Tyre. On Sunday, the Israeli Prime Minister Benjamin Netanyahu claimed without evidence that some Christian villages in southern Lebanon have asked to be annexed by Israel. In Yemen, dozens of people are dead following an outbreak of fighting between Yemen's internationally recognized government Houthi rebels in Hodeidah, a province near the strategic Bab al-Mandab Strait on the Red Sea. The violence began Friday when Houthi fighters used snipers, drones, and artillery to attack government positions. A Yemeni minister says more than 50 Houthis were killed in a counterattack. On Sunday, the British military said a cargo ship came under fire off the coast of Yemen in the Red Sea. No group claimed responsibility, but the Houthis are active in the area and have previously threatened to renew attacks on ships. Israel's military continues to attack the Gaza Strip in further violations of the U.S. brokered October ceasefire. Earlier today, two people were killed and 15 injured when Israel struck a tent housing displaced Palestinians in Al-Mawasi, an area Israel previously declared a humanitarian safe zone. Another attack on Khan Yunis struck a vehicle, killing two Palestinians. Meanwhile, Israel's security cabinets approved the construction of 13 new settlements in the occupied West Bank. The International Center of Justice for Palestinians condemned the announcement, writing, quote, "This is a deliberate strategy to reshape the geography and demographics of the occupied Palestinian territories, entrenching annexation and deepening Israel's unlawful occupation in clear violation of international law," they said. The family of the prominent Palestinian doctor, Hassam Abu Safia, says his health has sharply deteriorated after more than 555 days in Israeli prisons. Dr. Abu Safia had served as a pediatrician and director of the Kamel Adwan Hospital in northern Gaza until he was abducted by Israel in December of 2024. He's been held without charge ever since. In a video message, Dr. Abu Safia's son Elias says his father shows clear signs of torture and medical neglect during a recent meeting with his lawyer in which Dr. Abu Safia described being beaten with a hammer.
1: My father was unable to breathe. My father was unable to speak. His face was disfigured from the marks of torture and pain, especially after the last court session held in Jerusalem at the Supreme Court.

0: We still call out, plead, and appeal and beg to all the free people of the world and to everyone with an atom of humanity in their heart to save my father's wife before it's too late.
1: Palestinian officials say Israeli attacks have killed about 1,700 healthcare workers in Gaza since October 2023. At least 83 medical workers remain in Israeli prisons. In Greece, residents of Thessaloniki have been ordered to remain indoors with their windows shut after a fast-moving wildfire engulfed a recycling plant, sending toxic smoke over the city. This comes as hundreds of firefighters battle wildfires in Portugal and Greece following a record-shattering European heat wave that's already been blamed for thousands of heat-related deaths. Here in the U.S., at least 25 people are dead due to extreme heat and humidity after a massive heat dome brought record temperatures to the central and eastern U.S. over the 4th of July holiday. Some 185 million people and more than half of U.S. residents were under heat alerts over the weekend, with extreme weather forcing the cancellation of Independence Day events in states from Alabama to Connecticut. We'll have more on the extreme heat wave with David Wallace Wells. Meanwhile, Super Typhoon Bavi has brought devastating 175-mile-per-hour winds and storm surge to the Pacific Ocean, U.S. territories of Guam and the Northern Mariana Islands. The headline of David Wallace Wells' piece in the New York Times Magazine that we'll talk about is "We Need to Retrofit the Planet. The Heat Wave Proves It." In Washington, D.C., officials ordered thousands of people to evacuate the National Mall Saturday night as severe thunderstorms approached, delaying President Trump's speech and fireworks display, marking the 250th anniversary of the signing of the Declaration of Independence. Thousands stood in security lines for hours in triple-digit heat as a district tied its all-time record high for Independence Day. Dozens were treated for heat-related illnesses. Trump eventually spoke at 11:15 p.m., delivering a 40-minute speech in which he promised a new golden age of America while casting his political opponents as communists who pose an existential threat.
2: Our warriors did not fight communism on battlefields across the world only to have that menace rear its ugly head right back here in America. We're not going to let it happen. We'd like to stop a threat like that immediately and before it begins. It's like a cancer. You got to cut it out. You got to cut it out fast.
1: Trump spoke after dozens of people wearing masks, mirrored sunglasses, and symbols of the white supremacist group Patriot Front rallied in Washington, D.C. on the 4th of July, riding public transit and marching near landmarks. The group has portrayed itself as the, quote, protectors of white America, unquote. This comes after the Trump administration's Freedom 250 celebration narrowly avoided disaster last week when a piece of debris fell from the stage, nearly crushing a group of about two dozen dancers. Meanwhile, federal prosecutors have indicted the former U.S. Olympian David Hearn on a felony charge for allegedly damaging the Lincoln Memorial reflecting pool, which has been plagued by peeling paint and rapid algae growth following the Trump administration's multi-million dollar renovation in a no-bid contract. Hearn was arrested last month after he was spotted reaching into the water. He said he was curious about the state of the reflecting pool, had merely touched coating that had already floated to the surface. Later in the broadcast, we'll speak with his lawyer, the former Obama ethics advisor, Norm Eisen. The confirmed death toll from Venezuela's devastating twin earthquakes rose to more than 3,300 Sunday, with thousands remaining missing as officials began to bury the bodies of dozens of unidentified victims. Thousands have been left homeless, primarily in the region of La Guaira. Meanwhile, the U.S.-backed government of interim Venezuelan President Delcy Rodriguez is defending its actions in the aftermath of the quakes as survivors and residents decry what they've described as a delayed and inadequate response to the disaster. In Ukraine, at least 11 people were killed after Russia launched a series of overnight aerial strikes on Kyiv just a day before a NATO summit in Ankara, Turkey. The attacks came after President Trump reportedly offered to help Russian President Vladimir Putin to end the Ukraine war in a phone call between the two leaders that reportedly lasted nearly 90 minutes. Meanwhile, Russia faces a growing fuel crisis after Ukraine targeted more than 50 oil refineries and other energy sites across Russian territory and occupied Crimea since March. Over the weekend, a wave of Ukrainian long-range drones struck a key oil terminal and naval base in St. Petersburg. President Trump is flying to Turkey today for the NATO summit in Ankara, where he's scheduled to meet with Ukrainian President Volodymyr Zelensky. Heads of state from over 30 countries are also scheduled to attend. Ahead of Trump's visit, Turkish police detained more than 100 protesters as they marched to demand Turkey's withdrawal from NATO. Among those arrested in Ankara were several journalists, human rights activists, and academics. Police also cracked down on protests in Istanbul.
3: NATO's crimes around the world are apparent. They have also committed numerous offenses in Turkey, orchestrated coups, and have bases here. And now, shamelessly, they are being hosted in Ankara. I am here today to protest because I cannot accept this blow to my honor. NATO is a very big criminal organization.
1: Pope Leo has urged the United States and European nations to ease up on their inhumane treatment of migrants and refugees. The pontiff made the appeal Saturday from the Italian island of Lampedusa, where he also visited a cemetery, praying over the graves of migrants who've died while making the treacherous journey from Africa to Europe across the Mediterranean.
4: Those who have lost their lives in this sea are victims both of decisions that were made and of decisions that were not made, indifference to the common good and corruption in their countries of origin, a global economic system that generates poverty and exclusion, fear that fuels prejudice and contempt, the belief that such problems do not concern us, the criminal calculations of those who profit from the suffering of others.
1: President Trump has issued pardons to 11 more people, including 9 who face criminal charges for violating the Clean Air Act by tampering with emissions monitoring systems on cars. Trump also pardoned Adam Kadan, a former business partner of the disgraced lobbyist Jack Abramoff. Kadan pleaded guilty in 2005 to fraud and conspiracy related to the purchase of a fleet of gambling boats. His pardon came just months after he co-hosted a fundraiser at Trump's Mar-a-Lago resort for a Long Island Republican congressional candidate. Fresh controversy has embroiled the FIFA World Cup after President Trump called on the FIFA president, Gianni Infantino, to lift a red card suspension on the U.S. men's national team top goal scorer, Folarin Balogun. Trump reportedly had a private call with the FIFA chief last week to ask for a review of Balogun's suspension, which was lifted on Sunday ahead of the U.S. team's match against Belgium today. The reversal is highly unusual. It's the first time since 1962 that FIFA's allowed a player to appear in a game after being suspended. He was red carded. Trump took to Truth Social, thanking FIFA, quote, for doing what was right and reversing a great injustice, unquote. And China's begun enforcing a new so-called ethnic unity law that human rights groups warn could accelerate the forced assimilation of ethnic minorities. Beijing said the law could also apply to individuals outside Chinese borders. Amnesty International said in a statement, quote, rather than celebrating difference, it's about pushing ethnic groups such as Uyghurs, Tibetans, and Mongolians to adopt a single state-defined national identity dominated by Han Chinese culture law. This law risks providing a stronger legal basis for existing practices of transnational repression, peaceful advocacy for minority rights in China by anyone, anywhere, could be characterized as undermining ethnic unity, unquote, Amnesty International said. Here in New York, a Tibetan activist lit himself on fire outside the United Nations headquarters last week, protesting China's annexation of Tibet. In a live stream video posted before his self-immolation. Logba Rangzin decried Beijing's policies for, quote, destroying the Tibetan people.
4: It's not that we do not have independence. We had it, but the independence is lost. We have to get it back. Therefore, we Tibetans in exile must unite and struggle for the independence of Tibet.
1: Logba Rangzin died in the protest. He was a 52-year-old resident of Queens, New York, originally from Eastern Tibet and advocate for Tibetan independence for over a decade. And those are some of the headlines. This is Democracy Now!, democracynow.org, The War and Peace Report. I'm Amy Goodman. A grand jury in Washington, D.C. has indicted the former U.S. Olympian canoeist Davy Hearn for allegedly vandalizing the Lincoln Memorial reflecting pool. On June 19th, Davy Hearn stopped by the pool while on a 64-mile bike ride. He says he touched the pool to see what it felt like and was then arrested, handcuffed, and held for 5 hours by U.S. Park Police. He's now facing a possible sentence of 10 years in prison if convicted. He is one of the at least six people who've been arrested for allegedly vandalizing the pool. Following the incident, Trump posted on social media, quote, the United States Park Police have arrested multiple individuals for vandalizing our nation's magnificent reflecting pool. Who would do such a thing? These are very serious crimes having to do with the destruction of national monuments. Years in jail, Trump wrote. District Attorney for Washington, D.C., Jean Pirro, said Hearn willfully and violently damaged a 2-square-foot piece of sealant of the pool.
5: I felt important to call this press conference because one of the most offensive images that I hold in my mind are the images of national monuments that are being defaced, roped, torn down, graffitied, and damaged by individuals. Today is about accountability for damaging a national resource, a national treasure, and that is the reflecting pool.
1: That's U.S. Attorney for Washington, D.C., Jean Pirro. The reflecting pool underwent a nearly $16 million renovation. President Trump wanted to paint the bottom of the pool American flag blue. The work was completed under a no-bid contract, but then the pool turned green as algae blooms flourished and the bottom of the pool began to peel. Late night comics started to say that the pool was Mexican flag green. For more, we're joined by Norm Eisen. He's co-founder and executive chair of Democracy Defenders Fund. One of Davy Hearn's attorneys was formerly White House Special Counsel for Ethics and Government Reform under President Obama and was co-founder and board chair of CREW, that's Citizens for Responsibility and Ethics in Washington. Norm Eisen, thanks so much for joining us. Can you talk about what Davy Hearn exactly was charged with?
6: Mr. Hearn has been charged with vandalism. He's innocent. The charges are outrageous. And Amy, it should be concerning to every American when on this kind of a basis a felony charge can issue. So we're preparing to vigorously defend the case in court.
1: So explain what we understand. You can't help but think, I mean, this has been, here is President Trump, who is a developer. This is a no-bid contract. I don't know if you can talk about who this went to and the humiliation of President Trump himself, I won't even say the White House, for what's happened to the pool. Do you think this is about trying to deflect attention for the failure of this reflecting pool?
6: Amy, we do think that Davy is being scapegoated for the failures of the White House with respect to the reflecting pool, that the blame is being shifted. He's innocent, and we intend to vigorously defend the matter.
1: Norm Eisen, you are involved with a number of cases. I'd like to ask you first about the merger, the proposed merger that the U.S. Department of Justice is pushing forward, has just approved, between Paramount Skydance, which has already merged in something like an $8 billion deal, and Warner Brothers Discovery. The Paramount Skydance Warner Brothers Discovery merger would be something like $110 billion, with the Trump ally billionaires Larry and his son David Ellison in charge. Can you talk about the significance of what's happening here?
6: Of course, Amy, at Democracy Defenders Fund and Democracy Defenders Action, we have over 300 legal cases and matters, entirely separate from Mr. Hearn's case, another one of those very important democracy cases is the effort to mash together two of the largest entertainment and news entities, Paramount and Warner Brothers. And the concern here is, under the Ellison's tutelage, David Ellison, his father Larry Ellison, cronies of President Trump's, the CBS network storied the Tiffany network. We've seen its news operations demolished by Barry Weiss. Now they're going to put CNN under that same umbrella, together, by the way, with TikTok, where they also have that social media outfit under their wing. If you like what they did to CBS, the destruction of 60 Minutes, for example, you'll love what they're going to do to CNN. And that's just the news side of things. We can't have, you know, somebody's watching Fox News, they say, oh, I can't take this anymore, I'm going to turn the channel. And you go to CNN, it's the same thing. You go to CBS, it's the same thing. Then on top of that, you have an even louder megaphone for influencing society. The entertainment industry, film and TV, documentary films, all of that also under the Ellison sway. Reportedly, career professionals at the Department of Justice were not ready to let this merger go through. They had serious questions about whether it was illegal under antitrust law with the excessive concentration of power in the hands of the Ellisons. They were overruled. There's the most profound questions about whether there was inappropriate political decision-making to jam through this merger. Two of President Trump's cronies, the Ellisons, and fortunately, the state AGs, the UK government, the EU, are still asking those hard questions. We anticipate that the state AGs will go to court and get an injunction, just like they did, Amy, with the Live Nation merger, Live Nation and Ticketmaster, just like they have done with other cases, Nexstar, Tegna, another big media merger. The AGs were successful in getting court relief. We anticipate they'll do the same thing here.
1: The significance of the British government, as you just mentioned, suggesting that it may challenge Paramount Skydance blockbuster $110 billion takeover of Warner Brothers. And you talk about CBS then would be under the same roof as CNN and HBO, among other media properties. Lisa Nandy, the British Culture and Media Secretary, expressed concern about concentrating control of media assets in the hands of fewer corporate owners. She said, following engagement with the parties and independent research, my department has today written to the current and proposed owners of Warner Brothers Discovery on my behalf to inform them I am minded to intervene, she said. What would it mean if Britain intervened?
6: It would be a substantial hurdle to completing this misbegotten merger mashup. The combined entity has substantial assets that are in the UK market or impact the UK market. it would be one of these strikes against the merger, the most devastating because the largest concentration is in the United States, would be the state AGs, but the UK and the EU matter. And Amy, very proud that at Democracy Defenders, we filed a complaint with the UK that will be part of the basis for action if they move. So we are on the case in the US and wherever necessary to stop these kinds of assaults on our democracy.
1: I want to turn to another issue, birthright citizenship. This is how Speaker Mike Johnson, speaking about the Supreme Court decision on Fox News over the weekend.
7: I really enjoyed Justice Clarence Thomas's dissent. It's everybody should read that, must read. He explained that the 14th Amendment, the original intent, was to enhance and really value citizenship, and it's been devalued because of birthright tourism, which is what we have now. It's a threat to the rule of law and national security. We do need to address it. We're looking at all angles. If there's some legislative fix, we'll advance that immediately. If it's a constitutional amendment, as you know, it takes a little more time. But we've got to address this. It really is a serious, serious issue.
1: So, and if you can talk about this approach that Congress would pass a law and this whole framing of birthright citizenship as birthright tourism, suggesting there would be pregnancy tests for anyone coming into the United States that's not an American citizen.
6: Amy, it's so wrong. We at Democracy Defenders Fund represented together with LULAC and our other wonderful partners in the case, including the ACLU, those brave moms who were willing to stand up and fight the Trump administration's unconstitutional claim that Donald Trump gets to choose which babies born in this country are citizens and not. That is false. It is the law. Under the 14th Amendment, that all babies born here are citizens, and by a 5-4 majority, we secured with co-counsel the ruling that what Mike Johnson said is false. I talked to some of those moms that morning when we got the win, was at the Supreme Court. Wow, they were so excited for themselves, but for all the babies and for the rule of law. Now, you're seeing a lot of sour grapes. This should not have been a 5-4 decision. It's very alarming that there were four votes for this open and shut issue at the Supreme Court. And now you're seeing statements like Mike Johnson. We forced even Mike Johnson, Amy, to admit that a constitutional amendment might be necessary because Congress doesn't have the power to do this. That doesn't stop people like him, like the president, like the White House, from fear-mongering and making these absurd statements about what is a clear constitutional rule. Birthright citizenship is protected. Will they try other acts to harass, frighten, intimidate? Certainly. Our legal team is ready. And if you don't believe me, we have over 300 legal cases and matters to prove it, including some of the most high-profile landmark wins, shutting down Donald Trump's corruption, like the Lisa Cook case. He was wrongly trying to fire and prosecute her, like the $1.8 billion slush fund case, the Kennedy Center case. We are going to go to bat for our moms who are being harassed, even though the case was won, and we're going to keep fighting for the Constitution.
1: You mentioned corruption. New filings show that President Trump made more than $2.2 billion last year, most of it fueled by cryptocurrency profits, but with a significant rise in profits across his real estate business and other family investments, his legal settlements with media giants ABC News, Paramount, Meta, CBS. The mandatory financial disclosure report released Tuesday shows Trump made at least $1.4 billion from his family's cryptocurrency ventures, including $635 million for Trump-branded cryptocurrency meme coins and $590 million from the Trump family's World Liberty Financial crypto business. He defended how he's profited from the presidency while speaking to reporters last week.
8: You know why I'm profiting? Because the stock market's going up. Everybody's profiting. If you have a 401k, how's your 401k done? It's about up 85%. Thank you, President Trump.
1: So that was President Trump speaking to reporters before boarding the new Air Force One, a Boeing 747 jet donated by the royal family of Qatar, reportedly at a cost of $400 million paid for by the U.S. taxpayers. But Trump plans to keep the jet after leaving office, saying he'll donate it to his presidential library. Can you respond to all of this? And of course, on the issue of cryptocurrency, the amount of money that those who invested in it lost as the Trump family gained.
6: The behavior of the president, his family, and his cronies inside and outside of the federal government, Amy, is like nothing we've ever seen in American history. It makes the worst scandals of the presidency over the past 250 years, like Watergate or the Teapot Dome, look like weak tea. The profit-taking of over $2 billion by President Trump alone in 1 year, exploiting the office of the presidency to do that is outrageous and shocking. You have to look beyond American history to dictatorial regimes like Putin's Russia or North Korea for similar examples. And even there, it's an extreme, startling example here in the United States. Take the crypto where, at Democracy Defenders, we've been at the forefront of exposing this. You have Donald Trump raking in over $600 million while on his meme coin, his Trump meme coin, while the value of the thing has gone down by 95%, well in excess of $1 billion in losses for people. That's ordinary Americans losing hundreds and thousands or even more. When Donald Trump profits, he reaches into the pockets of all of us to take that money. You also see that not just in the domestic arena, but internationally, where a company associated with the Trumps, crypto company World Liberty Financial, took in an over $500 million investment from a UAE Emirati state fund. The Emirates have the most profound connection, for example, to our Iran war debacle, and the notion that they're pumping money into Trump coffers is also a profound conflict of interest. So is Donald Trump regulating, or as the case may be, failing to regulate the crypto industry while he profits from a lack of regulation, but the American people are hurt. It's corruption on a scale we've never seen in American history, and frankly, seldom in world history.
1: We have to leave it there. I want to thank you for being with us, co-founder, executive chair of Democracy Defenders Fund, one of Davy Hearn's attorneys. He was White House Special Counsel for Ethics and Government Reform in the Obama administration. Coming up, as heat kills 25 people in the last few days in the United States alone and thousands in Europe, we'll speak to New York Times writer David Wallace Wells. His latest essay, We Need to Retrofit the Planet. The heat wave proves it. Stay with us.

0: Sunlight on My Window by Jess Pike. This is Democracy Now!, democracynow.org. I'm Amy Goodman. As we turn now to the record-breaking heat wave that scorched the northeastern United States over July 4th weekend. At least 25 people are dead in New Jersey due to extreme heat and humidity after a massive heat dome settled over the eastern half of the U.S., bringing triple-digit temperatures, disrupting travel, and prompting emergency measures for millions of people. Many of those who died were found in homes with no air conditioning, on the street, and in parked cars, according to officials in New Jersey. More than 185 million people, more than half of U.S. residents, were under heat alerts over the weekend, with extreme weather forcing the cancellation of Independence Day events in states from Alabama to Connecticut. Severe weather forced the cancellation of the Great American State Fair, a two-hour evacuation of the National Mall in Washington, D.C., and delayed President Trump's 4th of July speech. Here in New York area, the heat wave shattered records dating back nearly 60 years. Central Park reached 100 degrees. Subway stations registered even higher temperatures, while 17,000 customers lost power. This weekend's North American heat wave follows a record-shattering European heat wave that's already been blamed for thousands of heat-related deaths across Spain, France, and Germany. Climate scientists say the burning of fossil fuels by humans is the primary cause of global warming and the reason why heat waves are becoming longer, hotter, and more frequent. On Friday, a team of scientists explained the recent heat wave would have been, quote, virtually impossible, unquote, before humans began warming the planet. This is Theodore Keeping, a climate scientist at Imperial College London, who worked on the analysis.
1: We found that in the last 50 years since a previous heat wave affected Europe in 1976, that the chance of a heat wave like this has gone from almost impossible to something that we'd expect to see every couple of decades. And as the climate continues to warm, we will see events like this increasingly frequently. And in a future climate, this may be something that we expect to be commonplace.
0: For more on the extreme weather here and around the world, we're joined in studio by David Wallace Wells, New York Times opinion writer, columnist for the New York Times Magazine. His recent piece headlined, "We Need to Retrofit the Planet, the Heat Wave Proves It." He's also author of the book, The Uninhabitable Earth. Welcome back to Democracy Now! It's great to have you with us, David. Start off by talking about what's happening here, and if you can put it in the context of climate change.
2: Well, the planet is now warmer than it has ever been in modern human history, basically since the agricultural revolution 10 or 12,000 years ago. We're already outside the window of temperatures that enclosed the entire history of human civilization, and we're warming more rapidly than the planet has ever warmed in its history, including periods that where warming produced deaths of 50 to 90% of all life on Earth. So we're running a pretty radical experiment, and things are changing pretty rapidly. Just over the last couple of decades, we've seen the pace of warming accelerate, and we've seen the chances of heat waves like the one that we saw in Europe grow as much as 100-fold more likely. So just since the 2003 heat wave, which killed tens of thousands of people in Europe, a heat wave like the one that we just saw in Europe has gone 100 times more likely. There are a lot of questions about why we haven't prepared adequately for these heat waves, and we should be asking them and doing more to protect ourselves in the future. But I think the baseline observation that we have to make is that things are moving incredibly quickly, and that makes it incredibly hard for us to change our ways.
0: I think Thomas Jefferson wrote in 1776, at the signing of the Declaration of Independence, that it was 76 degrees. On July 4th, of course, in this area, it was over 100 degrees, triple digits. Your piece is headlined, "We Need to Retrofit the Planet, the Heat Wave Proves It." I was upstate New York, and trees, there was a kind of, I called it a torrential tornado. It took down trees in the Catskill area all over, and yet was hardly talked about afterwards. And yet it was in the midst of this heat wave that happened over like 30 minutes. How do you retrofit the planet?
2: Well, I mean, there are a lot of pieces to it, but unfortunately, a lot of the natural world, like the tree landscape that you're talking about, is going to be quite difficult. The human-built environment is a little bit easier, but it still requires something like, you know, take the European heat wave, building in air conditioning for 300, 400 million people who don't have it today, reimagining the way that buildings are built so that they don't retain heat, which is what they were designed to do, but actually repel heat, which is what Europe's going to need in the decades ahead. It also involves different kinds of urban planning. I think about the way that LA has been rebuilding in the aftermath of its fires, resisting a lot of fire codes that might help future, might help neighborhoods, be more resilient in the face of fire in future decades, and instead the local communities are fighting those restrictions. So, you know, we have an enormous landscape of the built environment the world over, which was designed and erected to survive climate conditions, which we've left behind, and we basically need to reimagine all of that to survive new climate conditions, which are going to get considerably hotter, even just in the decades ahead.
0: Can you compare the U.S. and Europe's approach to climate change to China?
2: Well, you know, China's a kind of a complicated story. They're both the world's biggest emitter. They're responsible for almost one-third of all carbon emissions in the present, and also the source of the greatest hope for climate change, because they are producing something like 70 to 90% of all the world's EVs, solar panels, batteries. So they're both contributing the most to the problem and contributing the most to the solution. In the U.S., we're not producing nearly as much of that technology. We are building out our green energy infrastructure relatively quickly, but we're not doing nearly enough to bring emissions down into line with our targets, and that means that we're heading up against some really terrifying climate thresholds.
0: What has the Trump administration done?
2: They've gone to war with clean energy and tried to undermine it everywhere that they could. They've literally bought off wind projects so that those will not go forward. They've taken an axe to Biden's Inflation Reduction Act, which is essentially a climate bill, and tried to undo all of the tax incentives that were in it to subsidize clean energy. And they've done very little to help the problem of interconnection and the grid, which are so essential to the build-out of clean energy in America. They haven't totally succeeded. Last year, 90-plus percent of new energy infrastructure was green, but they're doing everything they can to put their hand on the needle and change the direction of policy and make America more like a petrostate and less like the electrostate that China is trying to be.
0: So how can the U.S. be a leader on green energy?
2: Well, we need to spend considerably more, particularly on these technologies, the grid and interconnection, so that the developers who are willing and ready to build out solar farms in particular can build them quickly and can install them and make that power available to American citizens. When you saw something like that happen in Australia over the last couple of years, they're now offering their citizens 3 hours of free electricity every single day because the build out has been rapid and the infrastructure alongside it has been so successful.
0: And talk about what's happening with Africa. The effects of countries that are least responsible for climate change bearing the brunt, even though many thousands of people are dying around the world outside of Africa because of the heat.
2: This is one of the cruelest features of climate change. It is a universal threat. It tells us that we're on this planet together and we have one shared fate, but it also tells us that the same inequities that horrify us about our society in general apply when it comes to climate change. Those with the least are the most vulnerable, they're the least responsible, and they're heading for the darkest climate outcomes. One of the more optimistic things that's happened in the last few years, though, is that countries in the global south, across sub-Saharan Africa, across South Asia, have actually taken decarbonization into their own hands and started building out new green energy capacity on their own, even without help from the global north, which was long assumed to be necessary. They've done that in part because that technology is so cheap coming from China that they're able to afford it themselves. And you've seen some of the most rapid uptake of solar power in particular in the world's developing countries, much faster even than in the global north, where we expected it to be the fastest.
0: The Manhattan Project developed the U.S. atomic bomb. What would a Manhattan Project for renewable energy look like?
2: Well, the interesting thing about the energy sector is that we have the technology that we need to get a lot more progress than we have right now. Solar and wind and batteries are most of the solution. They're not the entire solution. But geothermal needs to be promoted considerably more. The things that I'm more worried about are heavy industry and agriculture, which are big parts of the carbon emissions puzzle, which we don't yet have quite satisfying solutions for. And in fact, some of the things that we thought were going to be quite successful, especially in agriculture, have proven much less useful over the last few years, not panning out like we hoped. So I think we need considerable R&D in those areas, and money just flowing into the system on the renewable side to make sure that the technology that we have today actually gets implemented at scale and pace.
0: Can you explain what meteorologists are saying when they talk about a heat dome, this large, high-pressure system that traps hot air on the ground?
2: Well, it's part of the explanation for the European heat wave. It's part of the explanation for the East Coast heat wave that we just lived through. And it seems to be arising an even more spectacular one in the American West right now, which means that over the coming weeks, we're likely to see quite scorching temperatures west of the Mississippi, which is especially scary because those are fire-prone parts of the landscape that have been dealing with drought, and we may see some really dramatic uptake in wildfire activity in the west. But in general, these are weather patterns that intensify the heat waves that we might otherwise be seeing, making them last longer and more punishingly than we would have expected in the past.
0: What about divesting from fossil fuels? What would that look like?
2: Well, I mean, it would mean depriving some of these companies with their operating, some of their operating capital, and I think even more significantly signaling the political unwillingness to participate in the system of destruction that these companies are leading. I think both of those goals are worthwhile, but we do need to do a lot more than just pull our money out of fossil fuels. We need to supply clean, cheap, healthy energy to the world, which is going to require a lot of additional investment, not just disinvestment.
0: When you were doing research for this piece, We Need to Retrofit the Planet, and for your book, The Uninhabitable Earth, what shocked you most?
2: Well, these days, what worries me most is that global warming is accelerating past thresholds that we used to consider unacceptable. Not that long ago, 2018, the UN published its 1.5 degree report that showed the difference between 1.5 degrees of global warming and 2 degrees of global warming. And the difference between those two levels was considered so significant that it terrified the world into action. That's why we had the climate awakening of the 2019-2020 period with Greta Thunberg and Extinction Rebellion, the Sunrise Movement, all of that, the climate strikes, was the result of fear about reaching that 2 degree threshold and the intensity of the urgency of trying to limit warming to 1.5 degrees. Now we are basically already at 1.5 degrees right now, and because of the effects of El Nino, we may see something close to 2 degrees of warming as soon as next year. And that's not a long-term average, but in the long term, almost certainly we will be blowing past that 2 degree threshold, which again, in 2018, 2019, 2020, terrified the world. Now we've made that future inevitable.
0: David Wallace Wills will link to your piece in the New York Times Magazine, headlined, "We Need to Retrofit the Planet, the Heat Wave Proves It." Coming up, a New York City Council employee has been released after 5 months in custody at the U.S. Immigration Jail in Newark, New Jersey, known as Delaney Hall. We'll meet him. Stay with us.

0: shall be free from the album Songs of Slavery and Emancipation. This is Democracy Now!, democracynow.org. I'm Amy Goodman. We turn now to the case of a New York City Council employee who was released in June after being detained at the immigration jail Delaney Hall in Newark, New Jersey for more than 5 months. Rafael Rubio was taken by federal immigration officers in January during a routine asylum interview, despite having legal protections to live and work in the United States. He had TPS, temporary protected status, as a citizen of Venezuela that was valid through October 2026. Following numerous legal setbacks, including a deportation order, Rafael Rubio was granted asylum in May by an immigration judge and was finally released in June after 158 days in custody. For more, we are joined by Rafael Rubio and his lawyer, Gwyneth Hesser, senior staff attorney at the Bronx Defenders. We welcome you both to Democracy Now!, Rafael. Wow. Talk about the day you were taken and whether you thought this was going to happen in any way.
1: I mean, yeah. Thank you for having me. It was a very difficult experience for me. I didn't know. I kind of had an idea when I was on my way to that interview, to that appointment, that something could go wrong, and eventually did. It was a very difficult experience to go through and to navigate through. When I was wrapping up the asylum interview with the asylum officer, I noticed that he was like really, really nervous and anxious. And then when he told me that I needed to turn off my cell phone and put it back in my backpack and proceed to the next room to be met by somebody that he didn't actually identify, I felt that something was really off at that moment. And then when I was raided by this person who identified himself to be as an ICE agent, then I knew that something was about to happen.
0: And you were taken right to Delaney Hall?
1: No, I was actually taken to OCJ. In Orange County, Yale, in upstate New York, Goshen.
0: Uh-huh. Yes. And then
1: I was transferred to NBC, Brooklyn, and then I was transferred to Delaney Hall in Newark, New Jersey.
0: Gwyneth Hesser, what happened here?
2: I mean, that's what they're doing now. I've had clients detained when they show up for court. Rafael showed up for his interview, and they're transferring people. They don't give notice. I have clients that have been taken down south. Luckily, Rafael was able to stay in this area. But this is what we're seeing now.
0: Can you talk about the moment of your release and being there with the New York City Council speaker? I want to go to that clip. We played it in our billboard of that moment when everyone saw that, Rafael, you were free.
1: Thank you so much. You saved my life in many ways. Thank you.
0: Julie Menon, the city council speaker, can you explain what the city council did, what she did? Not everyone has a city council speaker to free them.
1: Correct. Backing you up, yeah, that was, I mean, I cannot thank her enough for what she did. I have been denied my asylum claim, and I also have been denied my first habeas. And at that point, I felt that I had no hope to stay in the United States. And then all of a sudden she called me. I mean, I called one of her closest assistants, Miguelina Camilo, and she happened to be right next to her when I called her. So she was actually waiting for that call. And then we had a conversation over the phone, and she told me that I needed to do something, like changing my legal representation, the one that I had at the moment. And she told me that she has spoken with the Bronx Defenders and that she wanted me to retain their services as my legal representation moving forward, which I did, and with the results that we had.
0: Gwyneth Hesser, if you can explain more, you Rafael granted asylum in the U.S., but the federal government's appealing this decision?
2: Yes, they are. And he wasn't released initially, even with having been granted asylum, because they state their intent to appeal, they get 30 days, and so we actually needed a federal judge to order a bond hearing in immigration court so that we could do a bond hearing to get him released.
0: Mm-hmm. Well, can you tell us the stories of people inside? And also, if you heard the protesters outside and what that meant to you?
1: I did. Stories inside that those detention facilities, the difficult stories. People is sad, detainees are sad. People that have tried to build a future in this country, people that have complied with the law and everything, they have followed the law, they have paid their taxes, they are raising families and children and whatever and whatnot, and all of a sudden they're stuck in that limbo.
0: How long did it take you to get your blood pressure medication?
1: Like 3 weeks.
0: Can you talk about your treatment in Delaney?
1: Of course. Every time that you got transferred, it seems like they lost a record. They don't keep track of the record accurately. So every time that I got transferred, it will take me like a week or 2 weeks for them to timely deliver my medication. That was the case with the Delaney Hall as well. When I was ultimately transferred the last time to that facility, because I have been transferred to that facility and then transferred back over to Brooklyn once, it took them like 2 weeks or so to provide me with my medication. So I take my high blood pressure medication, and I cannot, that cannot be disrupted like that.
0: We have been reporting on the horror of the earthquakes in Venezuela. Over 100 Venezuelans deported there hours before the earthquake. It's believed over 100 have been killed. Are you afraid of being taken once again, even with the judges ruling freeing you?
1: If I tell you the truth, yes.
0: And when a professor, what can be done to stop that from happening?
2: I mean, luckily, because he had the judge's order granting his release on bond, I've explained to Raphael that they really cannot detain him again. It would be a violation of the court order, but it seems right now that's not that much solace, because sometimes things are happening that are outside of the law. So in theory, it shouldn't happen, but...
1: Correct.
2: Yeah.
0: Well, thank you so much for taking this time. I'm sorry about what has happened to you, and we'll continue to follow your case. Raphael Rubio, New York City Council on Police, just released after being detained at Delaney Hall for 5 months, an asylum seeker from Venezuela, and Gwyneth Hesser, senior staff attorney at the Bronx Defenders. That does it for our show. I'll be in Kansas City, July 17th and 18th. I'm Amy Goodman. Thank you.

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4: Welcome to Native America Calling. I'm Sean Spruce. Jeffrey Gibson's art was handpicked by the Obamas to adorn the walls of the newly opened Barack Obama Presidential Center in Chicago. And Winnebago artist Tyler Free Lemire's work with music and her native language garnered her a major award by the National Endowment for the Humanities. These are two of the latest accolades collected by Native artists. We'll learn more after the news.

0: George R. Joe, called Tribal Trails, serves as your audio tour guide while you're on the road.
1: Are you driving over the bridge yet? It is known as Canyon Diablo, and Two Guns is right on the rim of Canyon Diablo. Many years ago, Route 66 entrepreneurs once had a roadside gas station, trading post, even a tiny zoo where lions and bobcats were behind chicken wire.
0: That's one sample of the self-guided tour. Joe says the app includes information about Navajo and Acoma territories because a lot of tourists on the road are very uninformed about Native Americans.
2: The education world hasn't done a good job of letting Americans know about tribal people. So they have these crazy ideas and misconceptions about us. So I thought, here's my chance to try to correct some of that information about housing, about how we live, about how we make money, things we do.
0: Tribal Trails is GPS activated, so all drivers need to do is open the app and start a tour. During your drive, the app will detect where you're at and point out different monuments, houses, or landmarks.
2: You don't have to look at your app. You just put it right there on your dashboard. It doesn't have to be visible because I don't show pictures because I think, you know, you're driving. You don't have time to be looking at pictures and things like that. You just want to hear.
0: Joe says the app is meant to be a bridge for curious travelers wanting to know more about Native American communities and the Southwest.
2: More like bringing down that barrier and inviting them to go eventually visit the tribe.
0: Joe is currently working on including more tours in Albuquerque and Santa Fe. The app is free to download on either the Apple Store or iOS. For National Native News, I'm Jeanette Didios.
3: The Commercial King Salmon Fishery opened July 1st for trawlers in southeast Alaska. In the first King opener of the season, trawlers can catch just over 81,000 Chinook salmon, roughly 70% of the allocated summer kings. The allocation is set by the Pacific Salmon Commission under the terms of the Pacific Salmon Treaty between the United States and Canada. A press release from the Alaska Department of Fish and Game said that based on summer harvest rates in previous years with a similar amount of fish, state fisheries biologists anticipate it will take trawlers anywhere from 7 to 10 days to catch the 81,000 Chinook. The fishery typically opens a second time in August for trawlers to target the remaining treaty kings. This story was provided by KCAW's Catherine Rose. The National Congress of American Indians is urging tribal nations to remain vigilant in protecting Native voting rights following a recent U.S. Supreme Court decision on mail-in ballots. The organization issued the statement after a high court upheld a Mississippi law allowing ballots postmarked by Election Day to be counted if they arrive afterward. NCAI says the ruling is especially important for many tribal communities, where mail service delays and long distances can make it difficult for ballots to reach election offices on time. NCAI joined the Alaska Federation of Natives and the Native American Rights Fund in filing a Friend of the Court brief, arguing that rural and remote Native voters face unique barriers to casting ballots. While welcoming the decision, the organization says threats to Native voting rights remain and is encouraging tribal governments and citizens to continue monitoring election policies and preparing to ensure Native voices are heard in future elections. I'm Jill Freitas.

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2: This is Native America Calling. I'm Sean Spruce. Choctaw and Cherokee artist Jeffrey Gibson's piece titled Yet With a Steady Beat is part of an exhibit at the brand new Obama Presidential Center in Chicago that just opened to the public. The large, colorful canvas is dotted with political buttons that would have been seen in movies.

0: movements for native rights, farmers' rights, and civil rights. Being handpicked by the Obamas for the exhibit is just one of several prestigious honors and awards garnered by Gibson in recent years. Meanwhile, up-and-coming Ho-Chunk artist and influencer Tyler Free Lemire is being recognized for her music composition work. Her music combines the Ho-Chunk language, and it caught the attention of the National Endowment for the Arts. With the organization's partnership, Tyler is now a published musician, and her work was made available for music lessons and curriculum as an example of contemporary Native music. We're highlighting these artists today on our show, and you can join the conversation by calling 1-800-996-2848. That is also 1-800-99-NATIVE. Joining us now from Hudson Valley, New York, is artist Jeffrey Gibson. He's from the Mississippi band of Choctaw, and he is also Cherokee. Jeffrey, welcome back to Native America Calling. How are you doing today?
1: I'm doing great. How are you doing? Thanks for having me today.
0: Absolutely. I'm doing really well, too. Now, the Obamas reached out to you to contribute this piece for the new Presidential Center. Really exciting. What does this experience mean to you and your work?
1: I think it's been about a year and a half since I was originally contacted, and couldn't talk about it for the majority of the time, but I was super excited. I was not aware that the library was going to open the center, and and a lot of it, you're working through emails and drawings, and we produce the work here in Hudson Valley, and so seeing it installed was really the first time that it all came together. But it's a very recent memory of probably my 30s growing up under the Obama administration, and it being a very kind of optimistic time, you know?
0: Absolutely. Well, those gag orders, I know those can make you tough sometimes. You have to just sit on that information and not go public. But anyways, tell us more about the piece. Again, it's titled Yet With a Steady Beat.
1: Yeah. So I use a lot of lyrics and poetry and sermons and speeches. I'll take excerpts from that text and incorporate it into my work. So the title, Yet With a Steady Beat, is a lyric from the song To Lift Every Voice and Sing, which is a hymn that was written by writer and civil rights activist James Weldon in the late 1800s. Ultimately it was adopted by the NAACP, and it became known as the Black National Anthem. And so I wanted to, the song speaks to wanting to give every voice equal opportunity to be heard and to have influence. And I think the United States that I've grown up in was, there was promises of democracy. And so I wanted to look back at different movements throughout American history and highlight their symbolism. The different kind of causes and movements that have happened during the 20th century that I think have really impacted my life now. They're screen prints. I've worked with drums in the past, hand drums, and I've also worked with political buttons. So these are screen prints that are all 18 inches in diameter, and they're framed much in the same way that I framed drums in the past that I painted. So, and have also been screen printed on. So it really, it's a quite a large installation once it all comes together, because it's one piece of 17 drums, and it's on a wallpapered panel. And so when you walk in, it sits at the end of a long gallery, and it's reflected into a glass vitrine in front of it. So it's quite dramatic, and it was emotional to see it installed.
0: I'm looking at a photo, a couple of photos online, Jeffrey, and the colors are what really strike me. It really does. It's just so eye-catching. I love the fry bread power button on there as well. It really is just a compilation of just a lot of different movements, a lot of messages, and you can almost get a real history of Native American issues over the last 50 years just by looking at this piece. It's fantastic.
1: Yeah, thank you. Yeah, I think it was really the point. I think sometimes a lot of what I do is about acknowledging people who have stood up or who have made statements or who have guided movements, leaders of the past. So I'm not trying to necessarily, it's almost like acknowledging that some of what we think continues to be progressive, has been voiced throughout history. So just wanting to acknowledge those voices. And color, I would say, you know, at this point, I'm 54 years old and I've been practicing for more than 25 years. So color is definitely my thing. And a lot of it is influenced by looking at color that you might see in like a powwow dance arena. And just looking at different regalia, you know, everything from like fluorescence to like earth tones there, and you know, just continually being innovated upon.
0: Has that taken time for you to develop your use of color and that understanding that you just shared?
1: It has. I think more than develop it for sure, but I think also gain confidence in it, because a lot of people are afraid of color. You know, they think that color, abundant color, means that it's somehow less serious. But I think for me, I realized at some point, I'm like, oh, this is what I'm good at. I know how to actually work with color. I know how to make color do things when it's put next to another color. I know how to calm things down, speed things up, how to play with the eye, and how to, you know, kind of make color function so that people can almost like see color better. Does that make sense?
0: It does make sense, yeah. And you've also been very busy over the last couple of years. Have you noticed that your art, or even just the messaging in your art, has it changed during that time, and just your whole evolution as an artist throughout your life?
1: I think, yes. You know, when I first started, I think I was really kind of advocating and fighting for representation of Indigenous and Native aesthetics and art histories kind of within a kind of more mainstream art history. Then I think I wanted to let some of those original references kind of get more baked into what I was doing, and start referencing myself a little bit more. And more recently, in the last, I would say, 2 to 3 years, I've been looking more at making references to the universe, to the landscape, through geometric abstraction, which is something that I've worked with now for at least 20 years, geometric abstraction. And that interest in geometric abstraction was originally rooted in looking at Native American art history and how Native makers and artists have used geometry to tell stories, to represent the natural world, to people and landscapes. So that's where it originally started from, and I'd say that still continues to be the kind of backbone of what I do.
0: Okay, you know, Jeffrey, I've got a daughter, a preteen daughter, and she'll be taking geometry probably here in a couple of years, and I'm going to remember that line. Maybe that'll encourage her to study more and appreciate some of the math that you incorporate into your artwork as well.
1: Yeah.
0: Obviously, we're talking about, you know, the Obama Presidential Center and this new piece, but your art has been featured in exhibits all over the country. Tell us about the one at the Institute of Contemporary Art in San Francisco. It's called This Burning World.
1: Oh, yeah, that was a great, you know, so the IPA offers kind of an opportunity for an artist to do something that, you know, it can be big, it can be impractical, it can just be for the institution. And so I made a decision that I wanted to do a wraparound immersive video installation. I worked with some videographers to record the landscape during the Four Seasons here where I live, but also on the West Coast, and we had some footage that I collected years earlier. So you're seeing this landscape kind of shift throughout the seasons. And I worked with a song carrier, Joan Henry, who lives here locally, and she would sing songs and melodies that we kind of embedded into this shifting landscape. And the other part of it was that there's this building in the Dogpatch neighborhood of San Francisco that Allie Gass, the director of the ICA, she allowed me to remove a portion of the floor so we could see what was the earth that was underneath the building. And actually, the earth that's underneath the building is covered by landfill. So that's really what you're seeing. So the idea was to kind of like acknowledge land underneath the building, because I was the inaugural show. It was really about the land. It was about paying attention to the land, taking the time to watch the land shift with its own kind of integrity. And I think it was a huge installation. I mean, we had, I think, 10 screens in total, and then there was a second part with a tree that had been that had fallen, that we suspended from the ceiling, and there was a song dedicated to the tree that she could listen to. It was honestly one of my favorite installations that I've had a chance to do.
0: Where did you grow up, Jeffrey? I know you're Mississippi Choctaw, but it sounds like you've got a lot of experience visiting a lot of different cities, and you're very dialed into a lot of local cultures and just themes.
1: Yeah. Well, I grew up, my father was a civil engineer with the Army, so I grew up, I was born in Colorado Springs, and then I moved to North Carolina, then we lived in Germany for 5 years, and then back to New Jersey for 5 years, and then we moved to Korea for 3 years, and then back to Maryland, and then I went to school in Chicago, and then to graduate school in London before moving to New York. So I really, had a chance to kind of, and I travel quite a bit now, so I think travel is, for me, like one of the best things about being able to like see other people living in different circumstances, like speaking other languages, different foods, different music, the whole thing. It's it makes the world feel more relatable for me. Not smaller. It actually feels bigger, but it feels more abundant.
0: All right. Jeffrey Gibson is kicking off our conversation today here on Native America Call. New piece. They just contributed for the Obama Presidential Center. Short break, and we'll come back and talk with Jeffrey Gibson a little bit more. Horses are an important part of traditional Native culture. That tradition continues in contemporary competitions like horse racing and dressage. We'll hear from Native riders who connect with horses in modern competitions on the next Native

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0: Thank you for listening to Native America Calling. I'm Sean Spruce, and we're talking with Mississippi Choctaw and Cherokee artist Jeffrey Gibson about his work and inspirations. Listeners can join us. Give us a call. The number is 1-800-996-2848. If you would like to ask Jeffrey a question about his work or just compliment him, you can do that. Again, the number is 1-800-99-NATIVE. And Jeffrey, before break, you talked a little bit about your background and just some of your other work outside of this new exhibit for the Obama Presidential Center. But I want to ask you, before we talk more about that other work, did you get a chance to meet the Obamas and talk about the installation at all before it went in?
1: I had a chance to meet them, but I didn't. We didn't really have a chance to really discuss anything. I was there for the opening, and so. But it was really exciting. They're very down to earth, more than I would have ever expected, and very complimentary about the work, and they were just hanging out with everybody, having dinner and dancing, and it was kind of wild to be like, wow, you're dancing with the president and the first lady, the previous president and first lady. But it was they're like a really they're very magnetic as a couple and as individuals. And Michelle Obama in particular, I mean, she's kind of beautiful and just very powerful presence. And it was very like you were in someone's home, and they were having a party.
0: All right. Now, Jeffrey, last year you had a solo exhibit at the Broad. Tell us a little about that piece. It's titled The Space in Which to Place Me.
1: Mm-hmm. Well, the title. The Space in Which to Place Me is a line from a Layli Long Folger poem, Lakota poet. Her full poem is titled Hisepa, and this is a line from it that I felt like best described what I wanted to do with the exhibition that I did for the American Pavilion in Venice in 2024. So the Broad was the American, installation of that exhibition. So after Venice, we had a couple of requests, and I thought it was important to bring the exhibition to the U.S. So the Broad reached out and wanted to host it, and it was great because Venice, for people who aren't familiar with it, it's many, many countries, like showing a representative or showing a group of artists from their country. There's huge, it takes over the entire city of Venice. And to be able to take it out of that context and just bring it to the U.S., especially in L.A. where there's lots of Native communities, and the Broad worked really hard to bring the Native communities in to activate and participate. It was great. And but it included works on paper, paintings, murals that were done in Venice, some sculptures, and some video. And then also I had lots of collaborators that I worked with in terms of performers and musicians. So it was really nice to have it in the U.S.
0: You mentioned the project in Venice, and I heard you describe it once as being the Olympics of the arts world. So it must have meant a lot to be able to represent Native America in that setting.
1: It was a lot. It's a lot of pressure. It's the kind of thing, where one artist is selected every 2 years. And I think, I'm not 100% certain which artist I fall under, but, it's a limited number. And, of course, being the first Native artist to have a solo exhibition in the pavilion was a lot of pressure. I had one of the co-curators of the exhibition is Kathleen Nationalby, who is currently the Native Arts Curator at the Portland Art Museum, but I have known her since 2002 when she was working here in New York at the National Museum of American Indian. And it was great to, we had gone to Venice together before in 2005, 2009, and talked about what would it be like for a Native artist to represent the U.S. And so it was really, it was a great kind of, moment for both of us to be able to do that together. And we had another curator, Abigail Winograd, as well, who also, it was the two of them who helped organize it all. But it's a lot of pressure. It's not anything I ever really fully expected to do. People had asked me if I considered proposing anything. You propose, that's how it used to work. You would propose and then be selected. So I felt good about the proposal, but still, you know, very surprised when I got selected. And then it's just a marathon to get through to the end.
0: Jeez, it sounds like it. Lots of work, lots of excitement, but a whole lot of work as well. Let's go to the phones. This is Daniel, who is listening to the show right now in White River, Arizona, on station KNNB. Hi, Daniel. Welcome to the show and good morning.
2: I just wanted to say it's amazing to hear that Jack Free's work is in the Obama's library. It gives me more motivation to go out there and visit it now. My first time hearing about Jack Free's art was at grad school at Arizona State University. So it's amazing to see more indigenous art coming to places like the presidential library. So I just wanted to say that it's amazing to hear you guys and
0: right on, Daniel. Thanks for calling in from White River, Arizona. Again, that is Daniel, station KNNB. Jeffrey, feel free to respond.
1: I mean, I've gone out to ASU, I think a couple of times to meet with students and talk, and I think it's a great program, and I love when I get to meet indigenous students. I'm up here at Bard College, and we have a handful of indigenous students, and I've done visits with the Institute of American Indian Arts in Santa Fe a couple of times, and in fact, we had their master's program come to Venice as part of the project, and they came and did a week-long kind of workshop there in Venice. I think it's really important for Native artists to kind of remain in contact with whatever Native communities that they can. I mean, for me, the route that I've taken as an artist, I would say, is not necessarily traditional for Native artists. And so I always want to let those students know that, you know, these are opportunities that are also available to them. But I never want to make it seem like this is the only way to pursue being an artist. This is definitely something that I've been very focused on during my lifetime, but, you know, like you go to Indian Market in New Mexico, you know, that's a different art world that I think what people do there is really incredible. And, you know, I go to market and I get kind of wowed by what I see there, but also different intentions. People are making different kinds of art. And I think it's important for young artists to know that, you know, there are many art worlds. There's not just one art world. So when you think about what it means to have success, it's really, there's lots of different versions of that.
0: Jeffrey, what are you working on now? Any upcoming museum shows or projects?
1: I've done a lot. So Venice kind of took over my life for a couple of years, and we had a large educational initiative to make curriculums about Native artists. So we've done one of myself, we've done one of Truman Lowe, and one of D.Y. Begay. And so there's additional ones coming, but those are going out in the world, and so I support that in ways, usually speaking engagements and introduce the curriculums. Otherwise, I'm kind of trying to be in my studio and make new work, which I am. Continuing to work with beadwork and some ceramics and paintings. I have ideas for things that, you know, I have to kind of wait until I have a good chunk of time. There's some people I'd like to collaborate with that I need to reach out to. But I think at least for the next 9 months, I'm not going to be showing anything new out in the world for a while, which is a long time for me. It has been a really busy kind of 10 years, and I just really want to take the time to be in my studio and hopefully have some downtime to kind of think about where I want to take things next. Maybe in another year or so, we'll start seeing me out in the world again.
0: Okay. And Jeffrey, for our caller, Daniel in White River, and any other listeners who want to follow you, keep up to date with your work, what's the best way to do that?
1: On Instagram, it's probably the place where I personally manage posting things, which is Jeff Rune, which is JeffRune. at Jeff Roon, and that is that's where I post things personally. Other than that, I think at this point, probably I work with a gallery here in New York called Hauser & Wirth. So if you go to hauserandwirth.com, they have lots of things you can sign up for to receive notifications, but also that's where most of everything that I do is posted, any kind of art event, exhibition that I'm involved in gets posted there regularly. There's plenty of things going on, but in terms of like new work, like a large body of new work, probably going to be about another year or so.
0: All right. Well, Jeffrey, thanks for coming on the show today. Really appreciate you spending time with our listeners. And just continue inspiring, okay?
1: Yeah, absolutely. Thank you so much.
0: 1-800-996-2848. That is the number to our studio in Albuquerque, New Mexico. If you would like to join the conversation today, just pick up your phone and call us. Or you can also go to our social media as well. You can go to our Facebook. You can go to our Instagram. You can like, post, and comment about the show on those platforms as well. Or just go to our website, NativeAmericaCalling.com. Joining us now on Zoom from Winnebago, Nebraska is Tyler Free Lemire. She is a content creator and an artist, and she is a member of the Winnebago Tribe of Nebraska. Tyler, welcome back to Native America Calling. It's great to have you on the show again.
3: I'm very glad to be here. I'm super excited for this opportunity.
0: I'm excited too. Well, let's begin with this partnership with the National Endowment for the Arts. Tell us more about the project.
3: All right. So back when I was attending University of Nebraska for about a semester in fall of 2024, I was asked by a Native American faculty mentor of mine, Cindy Krafka, to be a part of this project with building and composing Native American music in the language. And she asked me because I knew my language, I knew culture, and additionally, I was studying music at the time. I was studying music technology. And she said that I would be perfect for the project. And another thing was that a lot of the people who were organizing the project, they were originally thinking a Lakota person to be a part of the project, but Cindy advocated that it should be someone who's a part of the Nebraska tribes, and us as Winnebago people, we were relocated there and signed a treaty to reside in Nebraska in March 8th of 1865. So she advocated for a Nebraska tribal member to be a part of the project, and I just happened to... like one of my mentors, Lance Morgan, says, is all opportunities happen with showing up with the right qualifications at the exact right time.
0: Well, Lance Morgan has been a guest on the show many times, and so that's good advice for sure, and from somebody who's had a lot of success using it. Tyler, music students, they will be able to learn from this project. How can it be accessed and used in music curriculum?
3: So University of Nebraska Omaha released the curriculum, I believe, describing the project, as well as the music education materials that could be used from not just like in a college level, but also K-12, and anyone that wants to be able to incorporate it into any kind of curriculum, in not even just in music, but also in language and culture. I specifically designed it so that it would also... any tribal member of any nation could incorporate their own language with their own with their own phonetics and are able to make it their tribes in a way. Even though I wrote it with the intention of describing Ho-Chunk culture, Ho-Chunk people, I do believe that the lyrics itself can resonate with all tribal nations.
0: So it's scalable. That I like that. That sounds like it's really timely in the way other tribes, other people will be able to draw from it. Really inspiring. Now, this song, it hasn't been fully recorded by you yet, so we can't listen to it today or share it with our audience. But tell us more about the message that it contains.
3: Yes. So when I was asked to write this, it was around the same time that my mother had asked me to write a song for her classroom, and I decided to blend both of those projects together. So it is all in one, the same composition, same project. She asked me to write a song for the dual language classroom that she teaches and she created. It's her own project of creating a language nest for Winnebago people and Winnebago language. And she asked me to write a song for them to perform during one of their spring concerts. It was based on a play that she had written based on an Algonquin creation story about music that she heard from another indigenous language and culture teacher that she met at a conference. And I felt like that story really resonated with me, especially since the ending message was, whenever you have a song in your heart, no one can take that from you. But when it came to the messaging, I struggled with composing lyrics on myself, trying to figure out how can I capture this message and do this justice. And I didn't really feel like that just me myself was going to do that. A lot of this song was focused on prayer. I spent most of my days when trying to figure out writing this song is praying to my ancestors, spirits around me, as well as leaving offerings out. And eventually, one day after praying, it finally the lyrics came to me, and I was able to quickly write something, write it all down, and then I was able to contact my Ho-Chunk language teachers to see if we could translate it. And after working together with them, we were able to get it transcribed in language.
0: Tyler Free Lemire being recognized for her music composition work. It combines the Ho-Chunk language, and she's recently involved in a project with the National Endowment for the Arts. Music curriculum, being able to teach and inspire other people as well as Ho-Chunks and other Native people as well, and using music as a teaching tool. So we're going to continue our conversation with Tyler on the other side of this break, and we have the phone lines open for listeners who would like to join us as well. That number is 1-800-996-2848. Also 1-800-99-NATIVE. And also our Facebook, Instagram, Blue Sky, and Threads. Those are all social media platforms with which you can engage with us today. And our website, NativeAmericaCalling.com. So stay with us. More with Tyler Free Lemire on the other side of this break.

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0: We're glad you're with us today on Native America Calling. I'm Sean Spruce, and we're talking with artist and social media influencer Tyler Fried Lemire. Her music composition skills are being acknowledged by the National Endowment for the Arts through a unique project. We're learning more about how she wants to assist the Native music industry. Give us a call to join this conversation today on Native America Calling. The number is 1-800-996-2848. That's also 1-800-99-NATIVE. Tyler, you're also a college student. Tell me more about how that experience is shaping your focus and your future plans regarding music.
1: Yeah, so I originally I mentioned that I was at University of Nebraska, Omaha. I transferred there out of Little Creek Tribal College when I realized that I wanted to pursue music. But during that time at University of Nebraska, Omaha, they shut down their Native American Student Services. They pretty much dismantled it. It wasn't existent anymore. And I went through a lot of things that felt like I wasn't supported on campus as a Native student. And during that time, I was recruited by John Little and Megan Redshirt Shaw to come to the University of South Dakota because they had a massive Native American student population as well as much more opportunities, scholarship opportunities, as well as a Native American Cultural Center. So I had joined them and onboarded on the University of South Dakota after I went back to Little Priest and graduated with my associates. So I came to the University of South Dakota and I started studying their music industry program where even though it wasn't exactly the same as University of Nebraska Omaha, I still wasn't sure of like how I wanted to go about these ideas because I really, really wanted to get into the music industry, forming my own music industry, arts industry. So but I found out that USC's program was mainly geared towards classical music curriculum, and it just didn't feel like it was the right fit for me, so I pivoted and studied Native American studies, focusing on language as well as social media marketing. And I took social media marketing up as a course of study because a lot of the classes that I took in regards to music industry study, a lot of the business pathway was aligned with their social media marketing study. And I really fell in love with both of those ideas. And from there, it was recently where after working at Ho-Chunk Inc. for the past couple summers. I'm near the halfway towards the end of my second internship at Ho-Chunk, where I realized that Native Americans can start their own businesses in any capacity, in any field, in any discipline. And it's not just like, oh, this is something that's a dream of mine, but I don't know if it'll happen one day. But I realized that it definitely can be a reality. I can establish a media company of my own, which I recently did. I'm still working on getting the LLC and figuring out the logistics in that regard. But starting that up and establishing an indigenous-owned, indigenous-operated, and indigenous sovereignty in multimedia disciplines, such as music, such as fashion, such as film. And I did have some mentors who are working on a movie project who have been really supportive of me throughout this whole process. And I'm really grateful to have such powerful leaders assisting me, both in my tribe and outside my tribe, in pushing me towards my goals. And it's actually really pivoted my grad school path because for the longest time, I just wanted to be a language teacher, just studying and focusing on the Ho-Chunk language, which is still great work, and I don't see myself separated from language teaching and language and culture entirely because that is a huge aspect of who I am. But I do see myself with graduate school looking into business administration, business management, and then possibly even going into studying media law.
0: Tyler, this is all really exciting. All of your ambitions, all of this whole vision that you have with regard to the music industry. And I understand you're also a fan of K-pop music, and you see opportunities for Native music to draw from its success. How so?
1: Yes. So actually, it was like a good friend of mine who got me into it. And I originally, throughout my teenage years, I didn't really have a strong interest in it. But after I really got into and seeing what the success of Stray Kids, who are essentially a self-built music group, even though they had a training program, they had a record label, they had an entertainment company behind them, a lot of their marketing, the creation of them, it was all themselves, essentially, that really rose them to global stardom. And I really got inspired by just how much they were able to, not just them, but other groups themselves were able to get people passionate about Korean people and culture. And on the economic development side, the business side, on how South Korea was able to drive their economy and economic development through media and entertainment, and then expanding on a global scale. And it's just seemed to take such a huge rise within these past decade or so. And there's already a global fascination with indigenous people, specifically Native Americans, that you don't really see within other cultures and people. Even though, like, I personally really love language and culture of all kinds, so many people are invested in what Native Americans have to offer. And so much so that you see people like Coachella trying to replicate us. However, it's that really makes me think, what if we could establish a music industry to where we can incorporate language revitalization, preservation, and replicate what you see the K-pop industry doing, where they have a training program for their artists. It operates similarly to an internship, where they learn nothing but language, but culture, but performance arts, in learning media training, public relations. And they learn multiple disciplines, such as modeling, such as film, acting, and dance, and oral skills, composition skills, instrumental work. It's just amazing seeing what can be done if we implement similar artist development programs here. And I really appreciate that, seeing how they were able to just transform the music industry. And I do think that if we replicate it here and establish a music industry owned and operated by indigenous people, so that our artists have an ethical standard of becoming successful in the arts industries. Because right now, I think that's what holds a lot of artists back. During the Snapshot Down to the Arts project, I felt such a great deal of imposter syndrome. Because I was friends with so many indigenous artists who I felt like may have deserved this opportunity more than I did. Just for the sake of, they had more skills, they had more knowledge of music theory and instrumental work, and they were really ready to commit their whole life to music. And for me, it was just like, I love it, I've always viewed myself as a musician, but I never really felt fully ready to commit myself as a musician entirely. Due to the fact of like how unstable it is. And I know recently Chappell Roan had brought up on the Grammys that she wants to advocate for artists to have health care and have insurance, have benefits covered for them as artists, because artists currently do not. After researching it, I found that a lot of these corporations, they look for a legal loophole. That legal loophole is hiring artists as contractors rather than independent contractors, rather than seeing them as employees, so that they don't have to cover insurance or benefits or health care. And I think that's incredibly alarming, especially since a lot of indigenous communities are facing so many disadvantages. And regardless of whether you live on the res or in urban areas, we deserve to have access and space for our artists, regardless of whether they're in music or visual arts or photography, to have that space.
0: Tyler, so you know what's really, what I really like about what I'm hearing from you is, you know, the music industry does have
2: history, right? It has a reputation for really exploiting performers, and it goes back, you know, decades and decades. And it seems like your vision is really, not only are you a musician, but you also really have an eye and an understanding of what this business is all about and how it could potentially be changed. And you know what? I don't think I've ever heard anybody come on this show and just voice some of these ideas that you have. Are you talking to any other anyone else, any other Native people that kind of have a similar vision or kind of on the same page? Because this is all really groundbreaking, what you're suggesting.
1: I haven't reached out to so many people about this yet. Just a lot of like my mentors, my friends, a lot of the people that I'm currently working with in Winnebago about this, because it's still like, I guess it's like that imposter syndrome still kicking in. It's like, can I really do this? Can I really accomplish something like this? But that's also why I want to continue my grad studies into business and law, specifically like corporate law, business law, so that I have the knowledge and the basis of what I can do, what's possible, what's practical, and what sets me up for success in this regard.
2: Yeah, the only challenge I see, Tyler, with you moving forward is how you're going to balance all of these industry ideas and the business side of it, actually making music and performing as well, because you've still got the whole art side to think about as well. So any thoughts on how to balance it all and just put this vision to work in the way that makes not only you happy, but just really adds value to Native communities everywhere?
1: I honestly, that's one thing that I've been thinking about so much lately, especially with the attention coming on to me with the National Endowment for the Arts. I've honestly thought about like just sacrificing, being like almost like a martyr, not that dramatic, but sacrificing my own pursuit of a music career so that other Natives could have the opportunity to have a stable career themselves, and just working on this completely.
2: Okay. Now you've been working in music your entire life. I read an article, 7 years old, you were already making music, and you come from a music-making family as well. Tell me more.
1: Yes. Oh, my goodness. Yeah. I think that article was talking about a lot of the music that I was composing at that time. I remember throughout my teenage years, I was just messing around with GarageBand on my iPad because, you know, res kid. You got to make do with what you have. And I do. My uncle and my grandfather are the ones that taught me how to create music and how to sing and perform, because I just found out last night, talking with my grandfather, that they used to have a string band in Hawaii. Just all different kinds of acoustic guitars and from different aspects of the world, just playing together in Hawaii.
2: So much going on here, Tyler. It's hard to keep track of all your projects and just the experience you have. And you come from a very prominent family. You have a great uncle as well. By the name of Frank Lemire, who's been on our show, talked about the late Frank Lemire a while back. Tell me just a little bit more about what you've learned from your family, just your great uncle, as well as your parents and other people who've guided you along the way.
1: Yeah. So I don't think a lot of people like know this. It's not something that like I'm really heavily open about, just for the sake of like, I guess I want to like build myself and build my own name and reputation. And I don't want to like take anything away or try to say that I'm representing him in some way, because we are very different people. But my great uncle is Frank Lemire, and he was actually one of the people that raised me. I don't talk about that often. That's the part that I don't talk about often. But he was one of the people that raised me, along with my mother and my other grandparents, my direct grandparents, Jack and Emma Lemire, and one of the things that he always took my mom and I in mentorship opportunities of taking me to different caucus events, different rallies, different protests, and I really appreciated. Hang on, there's people nearby.
2: No worries. We can hear you.
1: Okay, good. So. I I really was raised in a lot of political and activist circles because of him, and that's where I got a lot of my knowledge about Native American civil rights and advocacy. And I really have so much that I have carried with him from being raised around him. And I think one of the main philosophies that I carried from him is one of his classic phrases is, nothing ever changes unless someone is made to feel uncomfortable, even if that person is yourself. And that's one of the things that I carry with me all the time. And whenever I'm going through hardship and I'm just like thinking about how frustrated I am, or I want to give up on something, or I feel just uneasy about the road that I'm taking, I reflect back on that phrase and I think about the way my great uncle raised me, and I push forward.
0: Tyler, we're out of time. Unfortunately, we're going to have to wrap up, but I just want to thank you so much. I have enjoyed this conversation immensely, and I have learned a lot from you that I'm going to take away. Thank you again.
1: Yes, thank you.
0: And with that, we're out of time. But before we end the show, big thanks to our two guests today, Tyler Friedlemire and also Jeffrey Gibson. Join us again tomorrow for a conversation about indigenous horsemanship and contemporary competitions. I'm your host, Sean Spruce. Enjoy the rest of your day.

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2: Conversations with today's most influential authors, actors, musicians, and creative minds.
1: For over four decades,
2: over 10 million people have bought the book, What Color Is Your Parachute?
1: Been the bestseller.
2: And this manual for job hunters has been extensively rewritten each year for over 40 years. The author of What Color Is Your Parachute is Dick Bowles.
3: If people are not accustomed to being interviewed for a job, they always want to know what is the most important or what are the most important things that they should keep in mind when they go into the interview room. The first one is you have to let the conversation be 50-50. 50% of the time, you have to let them do the talking. 50% of the time, you should do the talking. You should have curiosities that you want to find out more about this organization and so on. A researcher at MIT years and years ago, his name and date of the research is lost in the mists of time, but he had this theory. So he asked all these recruiters, look back at all the people you interviewed during the day, look at the ones you hired, and look at the ones you did not hire. And instinctively, the recruiters always hired the person that allowed the 50% equation to dominate, and the ones that didn't get hired were either the people that talked all the time, the job hunters who talked all the time about themselves, because then they were presumed to be so self-absorbed they would be of no use to the organization, or the people that the interviewer talked all the time and said barely anything about themselves, because they were assumed to have something to hide. They were anxious not to get into any discussion.
2: Dick Bowles, author of the bestseller, What Color Is Your Parachute? There's more online. 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

0: The American dream, that guiding belief
1: that all of us should have the freedom and opportunity to succeed and create a better life for ourselves and our families.
0: 250
1: years in,
0: how
1: are we doing at that?
0: Some new polls say
1: not so well, with only a third of the population saying they believe the American dream still holds true. With inflation and the growing affordability crisis and young people feeling pushed out of that dream of buying their first homes,
0: is the American dream
1: a myth?
0: Or
1: is it something that can still come true?
0: That's the question.
1: That's the question we're reconsidering today with the help of our guest moderator, Naima Reza,
0: my friend and brilliant journalist and host of the podcast Smart Girl Dumb Questions,
1: which you can listen to wherever you listen to your podcast.
0: Naima,
1: it's all yours.
0: Take it away.
2: The American dream.
3: It's a term that was dreamed up and popularized by the writer and historian James Truslow Adams
2: in his 1931 book, The Epic of America.
3: Since then, the American dream has been conflated with home ownership.
2: It's become synonymous with ideas of upward mobility, meritocracy, and generational progress.
3: In 2012, 53% of Americans surveyed said that they believed the American dream held true.
2: Today, that number has fallen to just 36%.
3: Almost 20% of respondents in the same survey said they thought the American dream never existed.
2: So is the American dream a mythology, some aberration of history, or reality? Our debaters today have conflicting viewpoints,
3: and they're here to duke it out,
2: respectfully, of course.
3: Arguing that the American dream is in decline
2: is David Leonhardt,
3: a senior writer at the New York Times who might show up in your inbox in the mornings with the morning newsletter.
2: He's also the author of the book, Ours Was the Shining Future, The Story of the American Dream.
3: Welcome, David.
4: Thank you. It's great to be here.
3: And arguing no to the question, is the American dream in decline, is Michael Strain, political economist and director of economic policy studies at the American Enterprise Institute.
2: He's also written a book, this one called The American Dream is Not Dead,
3: but populism could kill it.
2: Welcome, Michael.
5: Thank you for having me. Great to be here.
2: Before we jump into opening arguments, I just want to start off with a question because David, you used to be more on Michael's side of the debate.
3: And I really want to know, before we get into it, kind of the headline of how that changed for you.
4: So I started covering the economy around the year 2000, and many signs, economic signs, looked brighter back then. I think people were more optimistic about the what used to be called, and still sometimes is, the neoliberal order, this idea that if we have more free trade, if we have less regulation, the United States will become freer and richer, and the rest of the world will also become freer and richer.
0: I find that less persuasive and less likely to be true than ideas during those heady days of the late 1990s and early 2000s.
3: That makes a lot of sense. Michael, I'm curious what you make of the changes that David is speaking about, the increased pessimism, the recession, post-recession era economy. Has that ever made you doubt your conviction that the American dream is alive?
5: No, it has not. I have enormous respect for David and first became a regular reader of his following the 2008 global financial crisis,
6: for which I believe David won the Pulitzer Prize, and very well deserved.
5: That was an incredibly traumatic, horrible event.
6: If you look at the years that followed the 2008 financial crisis,
5: it took until 2014 for the median wage of workers to recover its 2007 level.
6: And then you're talking about six years, seven years after the crisis.
5: You're back to even.
6: Then you have to grow.
5: And so there was a period of time where the American dream was not doing well.
6: What I want to do is zoom out.
3: I want to do that too. So I'm going to move on to our opening arguments here.
2: I want each of you to take a few minutes to explain your position.
3: David, you're up first, and you're arguing yes to the question, is the American dream in decline?
2: Tell us why.
4: I will. And let me also start by thanking you for hosting this debate and thanking Michael for participating in it. I have a lot of regard for Michael's work.
0: And I appreciate his optimism.
4: I think sometimes there's a bad news bias out there. And I think pointing out good news is an important thing. And I appreciate that Michael does that.
0: So, Naima, as you mentioned in your opening remarks, the phrase the American dream dates to 1931, a book written by James Truslow Adams, a historian.
4: And it's remarkable to think, speaking of optimism, that he wrote this book and coined this term term in 1931. That's really the depth of the depression. And he said the American dream is that dream of a better, richer, happier life for all our citizens of every rank.
0: And Adams called it the biggest contribution that the United States had yet made to world culture.
4: And I love that.

0: definition, because I think it's still true.
1: First of all, he basically defines it as progress, a better, richer, happier life.
0: He defines it as being broad, as being universal. He said it has to be for all our citizens of every rank,
1: which is a distinction with Europe, which was a more class-bound society.
0: So from the very beginning,
1: the American dream contained this notion of upward mobility.
0: And he said it's the United States' greatest contribution to the world, which suggests that there's something distinct
1: and American about it.
0: And I still think that basic notion of progress,
1: which is are Americans enjoying better living standards over the course of their own lifetimes,
0: are they enjoying better lives than their parents have enjoyed?
1: And we're here to debate, is the American dream in decline?
0: Which is to say,
1: can people expect progress less than they used to?
0: And I think the answer is clearly yes.
1: And I want to cite three main pieces of evidence.
0: If you look at the economic evidence,
1: Americans of nearly every point on the economic distribution
0: enjoyed faster wage gains in the decades before 1980
1: than they have in the decades since 1980.
0: You can see these trends in any number of data points.
1: Internal Revenue Service data,
0: Labor Department data,
1: Census Department data,
0: Congressional Budget Office data,
1: the papers published in the top academic research journals
0: out there.
1: And I think it's important to say that this isn't just an inevitable slowdown from the heady days of the 1950s and 60s.
0: Because income gains for the very rich
1: have still been very good.
0: They've been better than they were in the past.
1: But the way it has slowed
0: has meant that income growth has been really weak for most Americans
1: and really strong for a small subset.
0: That's what most of the evidence shows.
1: I know Michael will argue that there is some other evidence that he thinks is more conducive to his argument.
0: But I think there are two other things that make it clear that the American dream is in decline.
1: One, ask Americans how they feel.
0: It's not simply the last few years or the last 10 or last 15 years.
1: For most of the 21st century,
0: most Americans have said the economy is weak.
1: Most Americans have said that the country is on the wrong track.
0: So when we just ask people, what do you think about the American economy,
1: they aren't happy with it.
0: And then finally, if you look at a set of measures that are not economic,
1: look at the number of children growing up with only one parent.
0: Look at chronic pain.
1: Look at drug
0: use. And perhaps most alarming,
1: look at life expectancy.
0: In 1980, the United States had a normal life expectancy for a rich country.
1: For the last 15 years, we have had the worst life expectancy of any rich country.
0: It's not even that close anymore.
1: And these are the ways,
0: through health care that people can't afford,
1: through good houses and good schools that people can't afford,
0: through their dropping out of the labor force,
1: this is the dominant way
0: in which our highly unequal economy,
1: in which the American dream is not dead,
0: and we can reignite it,
1: but it is in decline,
0: is affecting most people's lives.
1: I can't think of a more damning indictment of our economy
0: than the fact that we now have
1: the lowest life expectancy of any rich country.
0: And that's why I think the American dream is in decline.
2: Thank you so much.
3: Thank you so much, David, for that opening argument.
2: Michael, I'm going to let you make your opening argument right now.
3: Tell us why the American dream is not in decline.
4: Thank you. I think the American dream means different things to different people and has certainly evolved over the decades. But a central component of the American dream always is economic.
5: Answers to simple questions.
4: Are my kids going to be better off than I am, economically speaking?
5: Am I able to better my own situation?
4: Does hard work pay off?
5: And then I think there's also this kind of rags to riches component to it.
4: So not only is incremental progress possible, but can a poor kid grow up to become a billionaire? Can a poor kid grow up to reach the highest levels of American society?
5: And I think the debate we're having out in the public square is over whether this dream is dead.
6: President Trump, with his characteristic nuance, says, sadly, the American dream is dead.
5: Bernie Sanders refers to the American dream as a nightmare.
6: You have senators from both parties talking about how the American economy is rigged against ordinary citizens, which is an astonishing statement.
5: You have economists, you have public figures, you have public intellectuals, you have business leaders all talking about how terrible everything is.
6: I think David is right to want to focus
4: focus on how the kind of broad sweep of Americans are doing.
7: And I want to have another dimension over which we go broad, which is a broad time period.
4: I think if you look back over the last
7: 30 years,
4: you see substantial progress.
7: You see wage gains, income gains. You see an upwardly mobile society. You see improvements in quality of life.
4: This is not uninterrupted progress.
7: The period following the financial crisis was difficult.
4: The period following the pandemic was difficult.
7: And this is also not to deny that there aren't groups of Americans
4: who are in really bad shape
7: and who have very serious problems. David referred to health outcomes for Americans. I think Americans who are addicted to opioids are clearly suffering.
4: And so to say that things are going well
7: for typical workers and typical households does not deny that there have been periods of time where things have not gone well for typical workers.
4: And it does not deny that there are groups of Americans
7: for whom things are not going well.
4: But if you but look, if at, you the look at the broad sweep of Americans over a broad sweep of time,
7: what you see
4: is a story of substantial gains.
7: Since 1990,
4: you see average wages
7: for typical workers
4: growing by
7: well over one-third,
4: even after adjusting for inflation.
7: You see household income for the median household growing by roughly that amount.
4: If you look at people
7: who were in their 40s today, 75% of them have a higher household income than their parents had
4: when their parents, were in their 40s.
7: If you look at quality of life,
4: including health outcomes,
7: the Food and Drug Administration proved the first drug to treat Alzheimer's.
4: We're seeing substantial improvements.
7: And I think, just to close,
4: the reason why we want to get this right
7: is not just an argument over data.
4: The reason why we want to get the answer to this question
7: is precisely because
4: hard work pays off,
7: because the economy isn't rigged,
4: because you can achieve the American dream and do better.
7: If you tell people that isn't true,
4: then that can create the very problem that I think people are incorrectly arguing currently exists.
2: Thank you both for your opening arguments. We now know where you stand and why. Let's take a quick break and we'll dive into the discussion on the question, is the American dream in decline when we return?
8: Welcome back. To Open to Debate.
2: I'm your guest moderator, Naeem Araza, and we're debating the question, is the American dream in decline?
8: We just heard opening statements from our debaters,
2: New York Times senior writer David Leonhardt,
8: and American Enterprise Institute's director of economic policy studies, Michael Strait.
2: David, you argued yes to the question, is the American dream in decline?
8: You pointed to kind of three pieces of your argument,
2: the first being the economic data that you say
8: shows that
2: people are faring worse and that it's a slowdown that's concentrated
8: on the bottom, let's say 80-99%
2: of the American economy.
8: You also say that perception matters.
2: That's the second prong of your argument.
8: The perception that Americans have that they're not better off is actually part of
2: an indication that progress or the expectation of it is in decline.
8: And then finally, you point to non-economic indicators,
2: broad social indicators, including most pointedly the decline in life expectancy where the United States is faring worse than other rich countries.
8: Michael, while you concede that the public perception is negative,
2: not just amongst people, but also amongst politicians who are packaging and selling the death of the American dream as maybe a way to move forward their own campaigns,
8: you say that this is not really true,
2: of the last 30 years, the last three decades.
8: You're saying the decline that people are trying to package and sell as the death of the American dream
2: is really an aberration that occurred, say, post-recession.
8: And that what we're seeing is not
2: a broad decline, but actually
8: continued mobility in American population.
2: You point to studies saying that 75% of 40-somethings are doing better than their parents would have done at the same age.
8: And you also point to kind of a counterfactual to David's concerns about these social indicators,
2: the boom in healthcare discovery,
8: new drugs,
2: possibility that is happening every day in America is a reason to believe that the American dream is not in decline.
8: So
2: I think it would be really interesting. Maybe David, you could articulate why you think this is happening.
8: And then I'll let Michael respond.
0: To me, the evidence overwhelingly shows that the rate of progress in our society has really declined.
9: I'm not saying that life was better 50 years ago than it is today. I'm saying that the rate of progress has declined.
0: And that's what the American dream is about. It is about progress. And the rate at which we make progress has declined. And by extension, the American dream has declined.
9: For many people, progress has slowed so much that it's not clear that their lives actually are better than their parents.
0: And that's not just a narrow group. For huge numbers of working class people, just as a sort of benchmark I define as people who do not have a four-year college degree. For huge numbers of working class people, living standards really have declined. Life expectancy has barely grown. Income growth and wealth growth has been extremely slow.
9: I think a big part of what has happened is that starting around 1980 or so, you can put the start in the mid 70s if you want, our economy really turned toward a different model, a neoliberal, a laissez-faire model, a model Reaganomics, and it wasn't just Reagan, it was a model that large parts of the Democratic Party adopted as well.
0: The idea that we're going to have less regulation, we're going to really shrink labor, we're going to cut taxes on rich people a lot, we're going to allow companies to grow really large through a different approach to antitrust.
9: They said we increase trade with other countries, we have less regulation, we cut taxes on rich people, we shrink labor unions, we allow companies to grow big, and life will get much better for all Americans.
0: And instead what we've seen is absolute soaring of inequality, life has gotten so much better for the very wealthy.
9: It's gotten meaningfully better for professionals like all of us, but for most Americans life really has, the pace of progress has slowed down really bad.
0: You can see it in how unhappy people are, you can see it in things like what has happened to family structure in this country, which is an issue that I know conservatives worry a lot about, and I think rightly worry about.
9: And you can see it finally as you noticed in the life expectancy data.
0: And to me, the central lesson we should take from that is that this economy, these policies that we've adopted, the laissez-faire policies, have not worked, and in fact we need a more inclusive version of capitalism to deliver better living standards to most Americans.
7: I think it's important to subdivide the history of the last 70 years or so in the best way possible. If you look at average wages since World War II, which is really when we began actually keeping good quality data, what you see is a period of very rapid wage growth from the early 1950s until the early 1970s, and then you see a two-decade period where wages for typical workers really did stagnate and decline.
0: A lot of that had to do with the stagflationary shocks of the early 1970s. Those kind of peter out by the early 1990s, and Bill Clinton is running for president, and his slogan is, it's the economy, stupid. There's a reason why that worked, because the middle class and the working class had just endured two decades of stagnation. But then in the early 90s, you see a period where wage growth just kind of takes off.
7: And if you look from 1990 until 2022, 2023, what you see is substantial growth in the wages of typical workers. You see the median wage up by over a third. You see a narrowing of wage inequality. And you see, wages are important, but of course they're just one component of income.
0: You see a similar story happening with income as well, particularly if you account for tax and transfer payments.
7: And so I don't think of this as a story of quote unquote neoliberalism failing.
0: Bill Clinton was a neoliberal by David's definition and by conventional definitions.
7: So, of course, was President George W. Bush, and I think also so was President Obama.
0: President Trump, I think, was different.
7: He's much more of a populist in some ways and kind of a typical neoliberal in other ways.
0: I think if you want to say that American economic policy went in this neoliberal direction in the 70s,
4: 70s and things got worse from 1980 onward.
10: You're conflating a couple of eras.
8: I'm going to let David, I think, is dying to jump in here. 7-Eleven.
9: So, Michael, at the beginning, you said, look, you recognize that the financial crisis of 2007 and 2009 was really bad, and that it took a long time for us to recover from.
0: So, I guess what I would say is if we're looking at the last 50 years back to the mid 70s, and we're saying, well, the last 15 years have been pretty bad
9: because of the financial crisis.
0: And the first 20 years of that period from 1975 to 1995 were pretty bad for wages.
9: We're leaving ourselves with a really narrow window where things were actually good. It was about a decade from 1995 to 2005, where also there was the dot-com meltdown and the jobless recovery that followed that. So I think we're left out of the last 50 years with about 5 years when things were actually good. And to me, if it's just five out of the last 50 years, those five aren't the norm.
0: They're the exception.
9: And let's focus on the 45 years when things weren't so good and try to grapple with why is it that the economy has been so disappointing for 45 of the last 50 years.
4: I wouldn't characterize the entire last 15 years as bad.
10: I think
4: the years kind of immediately following
10: the financial crisis were very bad.
4: But I think things turned around.
10: And if you look at the economy of 2014, 2015,
4: certainly the economy of 2016, 2017, 2018, 2019,
10: that's kind of the ideal situation.
4: That's the economy that we're all so desperate to return to right now.
10: An economy with unemployment below 4%,
4: an economy with inflation at 2%, an economy with wages growing above 3%.
10: That's the goal of the Fed is to kind of recreate that economy.
8: But can you address, Michael, the broader point that David's arguing? Because he's arguing, look, like you can count a few good years post-recession recovery and pre-pandemic, but is that enough to a trend make over the course of decades? How would you reply to that?
4: Yeah, I was attempting to reply to that by saying I think post-2008 has mostly been good,
10: except for the years kind of right after the 2008 financial crisis.
4: The world didn't begin in 1970 either,
10: and the American dream should encompass
4: the 1920s, it should encompass the 1930s, it should encompass the 1940s, it should encompass the 50s and 60s.
10: During this period
4: when people want to argue that the American dream was so great,
10: we had the Great Depression, we had World War II, we had the post-war transformation, and then we had things that actually were objectively good.
4: And so the idea that for the American dream to be in good shape,
10: you have to have
4: uninterrupted progress.
10: You can't have setbacks.
4: For the American dream to be in good shape, there can't be groups of Americans that are in bad shape.
10: I think is a standard that's really way too high.
4: Even though so many Americans had such a hard time
10: from 2008 to 2012, 2013.
4: Even though so many Americans had such a hard time during the pandemic, if you look at the last 15 years,
10: people are much better off today than they were when all that started.
8: They don't feel they're better off though.
2: So what do you mean that's part of the challenge and the perception?
8: And you both have said the perception is not optimistic, it's pessimistic.
2: And you've also said, Michael, perception matters.
8: So why is perception so bad? And how do you square that with the idea that people can expect a better future when in fact they don't?
10: Yeah, this is probably the question that I get asked the most often these days.
4: and I'm sure David does as well.
10: My answer to that question
4: is pretty straightforward,
10: which is that people really don't like inflation.
4: In your intro, you mentioned that during the Obama presidency, the majority of Americans believed in the American dream.
10: And today it's down to around a third.
4: I think a lot of that, I mean, look, we've had the turmoil of President Trump's time in office, and right after that we had this horrible once-in-a-century pandemic, and right after that we had the return of inflation,
10: which is a problem we haven't seen in four decades, but that we experienced with tremendous force.
4: That's a lot of trauma in a short period of time.
10: Point one.
4: Point two.
10: Right now.
4: Right now.
10: People don't like high prices.
11: Food is 20%
10: more expensive than it was in January of 2021.
11: That's really a big increase.
10: And I think that is affecting consumer sentiment. That's affecting, I think, people's kind of broader perceptions about how the economy is doing.
2: Thank you for that, Michael. David, I want to ask you, because part of the argument that Michael was making, particularly in the opening argument, was that it's broader than perception, broader than the economic indicators, that there are glimmers of hope. There are indicators of shining future, let's say. A lot of the data has shown that there's been movement forward in terms of progress, social justice movements, racial equity movements that are happening now in this country, as well as a big year for unions, increase in union participation, something that you talk a lot about in your book, is downfall of unions being linked to the demise of the American dream. Well, unions have had one of the best years yet. Amazon, Apple, Starbucks, workers all voting
8: towards unionization.
2: Big examples of strikes making a dent in Hollywood and auto workers in Detroit.
8: So why
2: doesn't any of this to you
8: signify a brightening of the American dream rather than a dimming of it?
9: Well, it could signify a brightening of the American dream. I mean, the way I would think about it is this way. So I agree with Michael that the biggest thing that is hovering over the national mood right now is probably inflation.
11: To me, it's
9: also a second set of things that are still sort of COVID hangover. Life just isn't normal. Many people haven't gone back to the office.
11: If you spend any time on a subway in a major city,
9: you're likely to see more fare hopping than you used to. There's less volunteerism than there used to be. There are just all kinds of signs of social disorder in addition to inflation. So I think that's the best explanation for the short term feeling, but the problem with that explanation as being the whole thing is it's not like people were happy and then came COVID and they became unhappy. Americans have been dissatisfied with our economy and our country's direction for the vast majority of the 21st century.
11: So if you look at polls on the economy, people have really been unhappy with the economy for most of the last 25 years. It can't just be that it's the last few years. So one of the reasons you see new interest in labor unions, people have said, wait a second, the idea that we're going to get rid of regulation and shrink unions and reduce taxes on rich people and allow companies to grow really big and trade a lot more with the rest of the world, we were told that was going to deliver really wonderful economic results for all of us, even for lower and middle income people, and it hasn't worked. And I think that's part of the reason why you see people now more interested in labor unions, why you see people in both parties saying, hey, wait a second, this old approach we took to trade with China and with other countries has not worked. And frankly, as alarming as Donald Trump's rise has been in so many ways, starting with the way he talks about many groups of Americans, starting with his invitations to invite violence, starting with his rejection of basic democracy.
9: Donald Trump said, hey, my party, the Republican Party's old approach to trade didn't work.
11: And huge numbers of working class Republicans said, we agree with you.
9: And so to me, the increased interest in labor unions, the increased interest in populism, is one more sign that Americans are saying, hey, the American dream is in decline. This isn't working for us. We need to try something different.
2: Michael, I want you to respond because you think these trends are indicators of something that could in fact kill, murder the American dream. So how do you respond to David's points there?
10: I think that it is dangerous territory to point to a set of things that a politician like President Trump has said as evidence that those things are true
11: because the American people agreed with them.
10: Yes, President Trump was very hard on China and was very hard on international trade and on globalism, and that resonated
4: resonated with the American people.
10: President Trump was also misogynistic and xenophobic and racist, and that also in some sense resonated with the American people.
4: He got himself elected president.
10: If you look at advanced economies over the last 100 years or so, and you look at what happens to democracy following financial crisis,
4: what you always see is a surge in populism.
10: You don't see that pattern after typical recessions, even after severe recessions.
4: But recessions that began in the financial sector tend to produce a populist backlash.
10: And why is that? There are lots of reasons why. The big one is that financial crises really reach into the balance sheets of millions of households in a way that the recession caused by the central bank doesn't. And when you see populism on the rise, as we saw following the 2008 financial crisis,
4: that is characterized by a turn inward, by suspicion of foreigners, by embrace of protectionism and restrictions on immigration, and all those sorts of things. I think the fact that both political parties are retreating from American leadership abroad, retreating from globalization, retreating from international trade, has much more to do with the response of the American people to the financial crisis than it has to do with an empirically correct assessment of whether those policies actually enriched Americans, broadly speaking.
2: We're going to wrap our discussion right now here. When we come back, we'll bring some more voices to further the conversation around this question: is the American dream in decline? We'll be right back after this break.
12: John, here again. I just want to invite our listeners to join the conversation with us on Substack. 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
13: And while you're there, sign up for our newsletter.
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2: Welcome back to Open Debate. I'm your guest moderator, Naeem Areza, and I'm joined by our debaters, David Lee and Hart, and Michael Strain, who have been heatedly disagreeing over the question: is the American dream in decline?
4: I hope not too heated. Me too. Just heated enough.
2: We're going to bring in some other voices now, members of our audience. Up first, I'd like to invite in Helene Olin to our stage.
8: Helene is a columnist at the Washington Post.
2: What question do you have for our debaters?
14: About a year ago, there was a guy on the cover of Business Week. Spending $2 million a year to try to push back the clock on aging. That same week, out here in California, there was a mass shooting up the coast, and one of the victims in the hospital told our governor Gavin Newsom, "You need to get me out of the hospital as quick as possible. I can't afford the bills for this."
15: The story always symbolized something to me about where we are as a country. On one hand, we are seeing some greater progress in health care, as Michael pointed out, and yet on the other hand, a lot of people, as David points out, are falling behind.
14: Our lifespans are falling. Foreign-ten Americans say they can't afford their medical bills.
15: For Michael, how do you reconcile something like this with the continued health of the American people? People certainly are concerned about their ability to pay their medical bills.
4: But of course, 40% of bills don't go delinquent. 40% of Americans don't enter into significant amounts of debt because they aren't able to pay their medical bills.
10: But I think the general point, as it relates to the American dream, we have had an opioid crisis in the United States, and that's a big part of the reason why you're seeing more and more people die.
4: If you talk about life expectancy,
10: I don't know of any serious demographer who doesn't think that people who were born in the year year 2023
16: are going to have
10: a longer
16: life
10: than the people participating in this debate.
16: So I think life expectancy
10: I think of as kind of an argument in favor of the health of the American dream, not opposed to it.
16: America
10: keeps getting hit
16: with serious obstacles. And
10: this was true. This was true long before 1970.
16: Again, we had
10: a Great Depression, a Cold War. We had oil shocks in the 70s. The dot-com bust. We had the Great Recession. We had the COVID pandemic.
16: And I think the test of the American system.
10: And I love David's
16: emphasis on democratic capitalism.
10: That's exactly the right way to think about it.
16: Is
10: do we meet those challenges?
16: And I think if you look at the sweep of those decades,
10: the answer is yes.
16: Despite the opioid epidemic,
10: despite the Great Recession,
16: despite the pandemic,
10: we've had a 35-40% increase in wages for typical workers over the last 3.5 decades.
16: That is a remarkable
10: achievement.
16: Could it be higher?
10: Sure.
16: Should we wish for faster wage growth?
10: Absolutely.
16: But when you look at all the things that American households have had to contend with,
10: the resilience
16: is astonishing.
0: I think I have higher standards for America. To me, the fact that we've had some wage growth over the last few decades is not good enough to say that our economy and our society are healthy. I think we can and should expect better than that. And Clayne, you asked about the idea of medical progress. Our medical system has the capability of doing incredible things.
16: And sometimes it does do those things.
0: But far too often it denies access to basic preventive health as well as cutting-edge treatment to people on the basis of money and on resources.
16: And I think that is why, to come back to the statistic that I just find so jarring,
0: in 1980, the United States had a typical life expectancy for a rich country. For the last 15 years, we've had the lowest life expectancy of any rich country in the world.
16: We started to depart from the trends of other countries in the early 1980s, on the same timeline as inequality was increasing.
0: And that's not a coincidence.
16: And when you dig into the data a little bit more, what you see is for college graduates, for professionals, the life expectancy trends of the last few decades actually look a lot like other countries.
0: Countries that are less unequal than we are.
16: It's for working class people that the life expectancy trends have been so dark for four decades.
0: And so I'm not willing to say, well, yes, but if only it weren't for opioids, and if only it weren't for the financial crisis, and if only it weren't for our unique addiction to guns, and if only it weren't for the fact that we have more people dying in car crashes than any other country, and if only it weren't the fact that we're the only country that has millions of people who can't get basic medical care, things would be better. I agree.
17: Thank you, David. Thank you, Hoya, for your question. Next up, I'd like to invite on the Wall Street Journal's Oya Najigoyan. Welcome. What it takes for the American dream to be resuscitated and to kind of be reinvigorated. So I actually end my book on an optimistic note because I really do think that we have the capability to do this.
0: And a figure who plays a big role in my book is the labor organizer A. Philip Randolph, who began organizing a labor union. Porters and maids working on a railroad company, the Pullman Company.
16: And what he understood is that the way to change American society is through political organization.
0: He did it first by organizing a labor union, and he did it later by organizing the original March on Washington. That forced FDR to integrate wartime factories during World War II, and was a major reason that the white black wage gap and white black life expectancy gap shrunk really markedly in the 40s and 50s.
16: And it's not just a Philip Randolph who understood this. It's the women's movement in the 1960s, it's the environmental movement, it's the movement for marriage equality in recent decades.
0: Frankly, if you're conservative, it's the anti-abortion movement that has launched a 50-year grassroots movement to try to change policy on abortion in this country.
16: And so I think the lesson of American history is that when people organize around a specific goal and they shape public opinion and they are respectful of most of Americans and they elect politicians who want to do what the movement tries to do.
0: I think this society really can change. To me, the problem has been that the political right in our country still remains enamored of the Reaganist neoliberal vision that I think just hasn't worked very well.
16: And I think the political left has become increasingly upscale, has become a movement, and in the case of the Democratic Party, a party of relatively well-off professionals.
9: And has been less concerned with things like workers' rights and lifting people's incomes and so I think if we had a movement that was devoted to lifting ordinary people's living standards, making it easier for them to get affordable health care, making it easier for their kids to go to good schools, making it easier for workers to join unions, which really do have an unmatched record of reducing inequality and lifting people's wages, labor unions. For all their flaws, and they do have flaws. If we had a movement like this, I actually think it could succeed. The problem is we haven't had one of those movements.
18: In a weird way, I find that to be reason for optimism. It's not that we've tried these policies and that they've failed.
9: It's that we haven't really tried them in recent decades.
2: Related to that, I want to ask each of you, Michael and David, I'm curious what role you think immigration plays in preserving the American dream, either by opening up the doors for more people to access it or by slowing down entry to allow people inside the country to access the dream more. So maybe I'll ask Michael to go first and then David.
16: I think it's a huge part of the American dream.
10: The fact that so many of the world's hardest working, most ambitious, risk tolerant people want to come to America is a sign that things in America are relatively good compared to other countries.
16: And if you look at mobility statistics, what you see is that immigrants are much more upwardly mobile than native-born Americans are. And there are many other reasons to be in favor of greater immigration levels.
10: It matters how you do it.
16: And of course, we need to secure the southern border, and illegal immigration is different than legal immigration. But broadly speaking, more legal immigrants, for sure.
9: David, what do you think? So immigrants are the glorious exception to the decline of the American dream over the last several decades. If you look at the empirical data on how immigrants in the last several decades have done, they are doing extremely well. They continue to climb the economic ladder at a similar pace to immigrants of many decades ago, despite suggestions to the contrary. From nativists.
18: I think, though, that a lot of the debate on immigration is a pretty good example of how our political system has moved away from the values and interests of a lot of working class people in this country.
9: Large numbers of both the Democratic Party and many congressional Republicans who basically have tried to sell the American people on the idea that more immigration is always better and that it has no cost.
18: I think the Democratic Party has particularly done this.
9: And that's really quite unusual. The idea that we should accept enormous levels of immigration and that should continue in perpetuity. Basically, no society has ever done that.
18: Barbara Jordan, a former congresswoman from Texas who chaired an immigration commission in the 90s, said immigration is a very good thing. But most good things in life are not free.
9: Immigrants who come do compete for jobs with Americans. And I know there's been this whole attempt to tell people, no, no, no, immigration is a free lunch.
18: But I don't think that's actually true, and certainly most Americans don't think it's true.
9: The great era of rising incomes for white people and non-white people.
18: The great era of progressive economic policy was the 1940s and 50s and 60s when immigration to this country was extremely low. The two periods of very high immigration over the last 150 years, the early 20th century and the late 20th and early 21st century, have both been times of very high and rising inequality.
9: Which is to put it another way, we have not had, maybe ever, and certainly not in a long period, a period in which we had high and rising immigration and falling inequality.
18: I think a system in which we had clear, easier pathways for legal immigration, particularly to provide more competition for high-wage people, and a system where we secured the border, as Michael said, and didn't imagine that immigration would be a free lunch is a much better system.
2: We've started this debate with David saying he had changed his position on the American dream before this debate, and I'm curious if at any point in this debate, Michael, you've had a change of heart.
16: I think that David's right. That both political parties really aren't serving the interests of the working class. And that's a development that's exacerbated over time, I think.
10: Separately,
5: secondly,
19: you know, I think David,
5: I think David is just much more concerned about inequality than I am.
19: It is not surprising to me that when you let in a large number of immigrants
5: who are relatively low wage workers,
19: that you see
5: the gap between the high wage workers and low wage workers increase.
19: You know, I interpret that as kind of a mechanical side effect of a good thing.
5: I think David interprets that
19: as a cost,
5: maybe a cost worth bearing in some instances, but a real cost.
2: David, what one point from Michael did you find most convincing?
18: Michael really focuses on two periods in the last 50 years when our economy was quite healthy. What I would call the late 90s and the late 2010s.
0: And I think one thing that's important for people like me who care so much about having an economy that is producing more bounty for more people is to ask, what actually was it about those years
19: that was good?
0: I appreciate that Michael doesn't just treat the last 50 years as one big broad brush and insists that we unpack it somewhat.
2: Thank you both. Thank you both for being so open-minded. Now is the time to bring it home with closing remarks.
8: David Leonhardt, you have the first opportunity.
2: Leave us with a reason to believe that yes is still the answer to the question, is the American dream in decline?
18: I've focused a lot on the last 50 years or so, and the turn that the American economy took around 1980,
0: maybe in the mid-70s, early 80s,
18: toward neoliberalism, toward an economy that has lower taxes, especially for rich people, less regulation, fewer labor unions, larger companies, more trade with other countries.
0: And I have argued that that has left us with an economy that is not delivering progress for most Americans.
18: I very much believe that to be the case. I think the economic data makes the case. I think the public opinion data makes the case. I think the non-economic data, like life expectancy, makes the case.
0: But I am not at all suggesting that we should go back to the economy of 1950s and 60s and 70s. And we certainly should not go back to the terribly discriminatory economy of those years.
18: We need a different economy, a more modern economy.
0: Some of the lessons of the neoliberal revolution of the last 50 years have actually been good.
18: Financial markets and economic markets
0: are pretty good at delivering many things.
18: The problem is what they're not good at delivering.
0: And to me, when I look at this country,
18: and I see the level of frustration, and I see the slow growth in incomes, and I see the fact that we have a lower life expectancy than any other rich country in the world,
0: I am left saying the United States can do better than this.
18: We really are, in many ways, a distinct and unique nation. We are the place that so many people want to come.
0: And so I look at these trends and I say, it does not have to be this way.
18: The United States can be a more prosperous country.
0: It can be a country that delivers better living standards to most of its people.
18: And I want us to do that first for the sake of most Americans.
0: But I also want us to do it in a patriotic sense.
18: I believe the world is a better place
0: when the United States is a strong and confident country
18: where living standards are rising for most people
0: and Americans feel good about their communities and their families and their future.
18: I think we can get there.
0: I don't think we have to accept
18: the very mediocre results that we have now had for most of the last 50 years.
2: Thank you, David.
8: And now, Michael, you'll have the final word here.
2: Your rebuttal, please tell us why you're sticking with no when it comes to the question, is the American dream in decline?
5: Well, I think the American dream is not in decline because in the American economy, hard work still pays off.
19: The evidence shows that the most important determinant of compensation is productivity
5: because the benefits of a hot economy reach all workers.
19: We've seen faster wage growth at the bottom of the labor market than at the top, both following the pandemic and in the years before the pandemic.
5: Because individuals see their economic outcomes improve over time.
19: Because
5: children typically go on to earn more than their parents earn.
19: Because we've seen substantial increases in wages
5: for typical workers
19: over the last three and a half decades.
5: And because we have seen the dynamism that characterizes the American economy
19: both create opportunities
16: opportunities for workers and eliminate opportunities for workers. It's not just eliminate, create a destruction, creates as well as destroys.
20: This does not mean that we live in a country of uninterrupted progress.
16: It does not mean that we should be satisfied.
20: We absolutely
16: should want
20: faster wage growth,
16: faster income growth.
20: We should want to strengthen the American dream.
16: On those points, I'm in complete agreement with David.
20: I think
16: we
20: know how to do that.
16: You need two sets of policies.
20: You need policies to increase the rate of economic growth.
16: And then you need policies to take some of the fruits of that growth
20: and to advance economic opportunity to those who really need it.
16: People who are excessively concerned about inequality often care about tearing the rich down.
20: We should be concerned about offering a hand up to those who need it, and we know how to do that.
21: Thank you very much, Michael.
22: And that concludes our debate.
21: I'd like to thank our debators, David Leonard of the New York Times, and author of Ours Was the Shining Future, the story of the American dream.
22: And thank you, Michael Strain, Director of Economic Policy Studies at American Enterprise Institute,
21: and the author of The American Dream Is Not Dead, But Populism Could Kill It.
22: We so appreciate you both showing up,
21: you approaching this debate with an open mind, and you're bringing your thoughtful disagreement to the table. In short, you're being open to debate.
22: Thanks both.
23: Thank you.
20: Thank you.
23: So that is it for this episode, but we're going to have a lot more America 250 related episodes coming up, so stay tuned.
20: Just a few notes before we wrap up.
23: David Leonhardt doesn't write the morning newsletter anymore, but he's still at the New York Times as the editorial director of its opinion section since 2025.
20: And since the original airing, food prices, housing, and inflation have all continued to rise to varying degrees.
23: But an interesting Gallup poll released recently said that across both Democrats and Republicans, over half of each party is seeing the American dream as not a success or a failure, but merely unfinished.
20: A little spark of hope for the dream and what could be in America's next 250 years.
23: As a nonprofit, our work is made possible by listeners like you, the Rosenkrantz Foundation, and supporters of Open to Debate.
20: Robert Rosenkrantz is our chairman.
23: Our CEO is Leah Mathau.
20: Andrew Lipson is head of production.
23: Michelle D'Abrasini is head of marketing.
20: Alexis Pangrazzi is our executive producer.
23: The Open to Debate team also includes Gabriella Mayer, Gabrielle Iannicelli, Scott Jacoby, Linda Lee, Katy Perry, and Julia Serkin.
20: Damon Whittemore mixed this episode.
23: Our theme music is by Alex Clement.
20: I'm John Donvan.
23: We'll see you next time on Open to Debate.
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0: Somebody you just love to burn.
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Beatles or Stones? 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When it comes to reggae, there is only one. 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

0: disco say, and man, country, man, plus TV themes. 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
2: Welcome to Paula Life Past and Present. This is your host, Eric Ortega. Today we'll be discussing the word Nena. Nena, which means my father. And our phrase this week means my father has arrived. Check out this clip.
3: Nena me aup. My father has arrived.
2: That was Paul Miranda saying the phrase, my father has arrived. After we discuss that phrase, we'll be checking out some clips from my interview with Sam Reed. Check out this clip from the interview.
4: When I was 12 years old, my dad, Bill Collack, sent me to a Sherman, both Leonard and me. The Sherman Institute then.
2: That was the late Sam Reed. He went home last year. I did have the pleasure of speaking with him before his journey. I will share some of that interview in a minute. Now let's get back to the word Nena. I touched on this word in another form before on another show. I used the phrase Chemish Atahim Kupanga. That means that we are the people from Kupa. And when I talked about that word and I was discussing the word Chemish, I noted how it means we, as in all of us. And I also said how Chem is a possessive pronoun and combined with the word Na meaning father, means our father, Chemna, our father, Chumna, our father. And the word Na doesn't stand by itself. A person can't be just a father in the language. You have to be somebody's father. So, you know, it's either my father, your father, our father. And in this case, we're discussing the word Nunna, meaning my father. Nunna, meaning my father. The next word in the phrase is Mio, which is to arrive. And the past tense of this word is Miop, which when you combine the two together becomes Nena Miop. And that means my father has arrived. I didn't have any songs with this phrase in it, but I did get some songs from the Intertribal Bird Singers when they were singing at Bernice Ponchetti's 99th birthday party. It was a big deal on the reservation when they were singing there. And so, for your listening pleasures, check this out. Some clips from the Intertribal Bird Singers singing at Bernice Ponchetti's 99th birthday party.

Thank you.

0: Thank you, Inner Tribal Bird Singers. And now that you can say my father has arrived, or Nena Mayaop, let's listen to an interview with Sam Reed. I had the opportunity to speak with Sam Reed a while back, and he was a very fun interview. He had a lot of stories. When he went to school with my dad, Fernando Ortega, back in the 30s, that was up at Sherman in Riverside, and Sam Reed was an elder in the community, and most recently, everybody knew him for his gardening skills. He always had a garden, and he would teach some kids about gardening. He kind of treated it like a religion. He really was into the gardening. But, you know, that was when he was older. In his younger days, you know, he was born in Paula. He went to Sherman. He loved to box. He was a boxer for a while. And in the interview, he talked about his family and also about the fiestas that I know everybody wants to hear about the fiestas that they had around the reservations. And this was way back in the day. He talked about the big fiestas that were here in Paula and the other fiestas that were on the reservation. But most notably, he discussed traveling to and from the fiestas and how it was just it was different in those days. You know, I could say, don't want to say whether it was better or worse, but it was definitely different. And anyway, I'll let you hear it in his words. This is the interview with Sam Reed.
1: When I was 12 years old, my dad, Bill Kalak, sent me to a Sherman, both later than me. It was Sherman Institute then.
2: Mm-hmm. What year did you start there?
1: 1931.
2: Oh, okay.
1: And but before I went there, I went to high school in Fallbrook. I went to the 34, and they come and got me in for, and then I went to Fallbrook, and I went to Escondida, too.
2: Really?
1: Half a year, and then to Fallbrook. Then from Fallbrook to Sherman, that's where I ended up.
2: Was my dad in school there at that time?
1: Yeah, he was there. I remember him in Lawrence College.
2: Mm-hmm.
1: They used to be in the Alessandro building. We had three big buildings there, Alessandro, Wigwam, and Hiawatha. I was in Hiawatha, little guys. Mm. Fernando was in, I think he was in Alessandro, him and Lawrence Goss. And at night I could hear a boy that laughed. I said, well, that was Fernando. Him and Lawrence, you know, there. I always remember that. He was older than me.
2: Yeah, I got, actually, you know, I should have brought it up, but I wasn't thinking of coming here when I came up to Rincon. But I was talking with Juan and stuff, and he said, you should talk to my dad. He knows a lot of stuff. He has a lot of stories and stuff. So here I am. But I got the yearbook from 1930, I think it's 35.
1: Yeah, I was there in 33. Yeah.
2: And my dad was mentioned in there, but it doesn't have his picture because a lot of it's missing. It's not complete, but it has a lot of the names and stuff from the people that were going to school there.
1: Yeah.
2: And I think it only has the pictures of the ones that were seniors at the time, but not all of them.
1: Yeah, they had guys, the Britton boys, Joe Britton, big guy. And Woody Joe, he was a colonel or something. There was a military school the first year I went there. We had to march around in, like, recruits, you know.
2: Yeah, really?
1: Yeah.
2: Oh. Did they have, like, bells or whistles or something to show you what end of class or lights out or any of that kind of stuff?
1: Oh, yeah.
2: Well, yeah. What did they use, bells or whistles or shoot off a gun? Or
1: No, they, well, each one, Bert Jameson, he was one of the disciplinarians, you call him or something.
2: Mm-hmm.
1: And went around there waking up the kids in the morning, you know, he'd come around. All he had to do was clear his throat, he'd come up the stairs. You didn't know him, did you? Bert Jameson.
2: I didn't know Bert Jameson, but I knew Donald Jameson.
1: Well, he's dead. Yeah. He had a real low voice, and he carried, you know. And he'd come up and go up the stairs, and he'd clear his throat. Boy, everybody jump up, get up, because he was mean, yeah.
2: I just talked to Donald Jameson about 3-4 weeks ago.
1: Oh yeah.
2: I interviewed him on video and stuff, and he was saying how he went to school there with my dad. He knew my dad. He was real good friends with my dad.
1: Oh, for now, yeah.
2: Yeah. And he talked about being at Sherman too, but he was there as a family.
1: They lived there.
2: Yeah, he lived there because his dad worked there.
1: And then Mary was, she worked at the hospital there, the mother, Mary Gulch. That's the one that I was telling that was Claudina's daughter.
2: Yeah.
1: She married Bert, or James. And Rose Fisher's sister, Donald's aunt, she took care of the girls in the kitchen. And she was strict too with a girl. She,
2: oh, really?
1: She was a big lady.
2: Oh, was she Rosemary Jameson or Rosemary Gulch originally?
1: No, she was Fish. She was Mary Fisher. Jones Fish. Another white guy. Then they had two more, Kelly, so they call her Kelly, Celia Gilbert. She had the house up here, 5 acres. Then they had another one, Sister Edith Parrick was her name, married to Parrick. She was a Gulch, too. Lived right in the corner here. Marilyn lives there now. And, well, that was that family, see. But they all moved to Riverside. They all lived in Arlington there, someplace. Oh.
2: They all stayed there from Sherman then, huh?
1: Yeah.
2: Stayed from Riverside.
1: I played in the band with Sherman.
2: Oh, you did?
1: Yeah, I played in the band in Fallbrook, too.
2: What'd you play?
1: I played trumpet to start with. All through trumpet, cornet, same thing. Mm-hmm. But later on, I got in a wreck in Bakersfield when I was in the Army. And I wrecked my lip and I couldn't cut the high notes. So I went to baritone horn, played that. I played that in the Army, though.
2: The baritone horn?
1: Yeah. That's like a bass, but smaller. You know, we started our school here when we were just kids, you know? We called it Indian Day School up here. Mrs. Hayes from Escondido started us up. She taught us all. Instrument. Max Mazzei played the sax. Henry Rodriguez played the sax. Wesley Peters played the drums. And the viola. Ruth played the piano. Viola played the violin. And my wife Vivian, she played the violin too. A whole orchestra.
2: Oh, so you grew up with your wife then?
1: Yeah.
2: You knew her ever since you were kids?
1: Yeah, yeah. But she was 5 years younger than me.
2: Oh, really?
1: Yeah. My dad was a white man. His name was Archie Reed.
2: Archie Reed?
1: Yeah. But he left when I was a baby.
2: So. Oh. How did, do you know how your mom met Archie Reed?
1: Yeah, Archie. He came with a bunch of people from Indiana. He was a Hoosier.
2: Yeah,
1: and that was way back in the early 1900s. And they went around the back way, I guess. Because there's a Reed buried in the Wanga there. And his name is Leonard, too.
2: Is that like an uncle, maybe?
1: I don't know. It could have been, you know.
2: And then your brother being Leonard.
1: Yeah. Well, actually, he come down, and my mother was living in Paula then. But Paula at that time was on the backside, the main village. All the Indians lived there instead of up in the, where they're at now.
2: Yeah, they lived across.
1: Yeah, across the river. Mm-hmm. The Kalaks and Scots and all them, and there's all of them. And my grandfather lived over there. And my grandfather got killed there. In the bull ring, they had a bull ring there.
2: Well, they did.
1: Yeah, that's where Ardias lived, someplace in there. Well, he's not there now. You know the Ardias?
2: I know the name, the street.
1: Tom Ardia and William. There's three of them that lived there in the end.
2: What was your grandfather's name?
1: Belisario Doyle.
2: Oh, that's Belisario Doyle.
1: Yeah, he was... in 1906, that's when he got killed. That's when they had a bull ring there. I guess they had bullfights and stuff there. Someplace in there. Frank Kalak lived right there. I think the sycamore trees are still there.
2: There's a lot of sycamore trees right there by Ardia Road.
1: Yeah, and there's two big ones there. I don't know if the house is still there. When we were little, we used to go there because my dad knew him, you know, and we used to visit over there. And he was a big guy, Frank Kalak. Sure, like Sylvester, you know, Veta?
2: Yeah.
1: He lived over here too, Sylvester, here in Wincombe.
2: Yeah.
1: They lived up where Bill Warner lived there. He was a white man. Married to Christina Warner. They were the original owners of that Dobie house. There was two Dobie houses there. And for some reason, I don't know how Veta got over there. We used to call it Veta.
2: Veta, Sylvester.
1: Sylvester, yeah. We used to raise Cain with him. He was a big guy, too.
2: Oh, yeah.
1: And he was in the band, too. He played the trombone.
2: Really?
1: Yeah. And there's more, too. The Nelson boys. The old Nelson boys. Willie Nelson. Willie Nelson's dad was named William, too. William Sr. And the other one was Fred Nelson. But Fred, he died just lately.
2: Yeah.
1: Fred Nelson. Not Fred Jr., but Fred Sr.
2: Mm-hmm. I know the Nelsons, they all have the same names.
1: Yeah.
2: They all name their kids Jr. and stuff.
1: Yeah, well, that's like me. My name, see? There was Sanders. Four Sam Reeds are now.
2: That's right.
1: There was. Two of them are gone.
2: Yeah.
1: Yeah, they used to go to the fiestas. Years ago, they had fiestas all over. Yeah. Paula had two fiestas. They had Corpus Christi first, then they had another San Antonio.
2: Oh, yeah.
1: Fiestas later on. And some of them would double up. Miss Granny would double up with Paula sometimes. Even Potrero up here by La Jolla, uh-huh. They had a fiesta a couple of years, right there where my grandmother's place, up where Chucky Powell lives.
2: Uh-huh.
1: Right below there they had a fiesta there one year. And Potrero, La Jolla had fiestas all the time. Rodeos, and of course Rincon, hell there. Two, three times.
2: Yeah,
1: Mr. Grandy. And they stay there all week, the fiestas in them days. Not like now, you go, they got cars, highways, you know. You can buzz down and buzz back, same night. Them days we used to go in the wagon from here to Saboba. Go on Friday morning, early.
2: Uh-huh.
1: And then William Collette. Cordina, later down on the back of the wagon and go start out early in the morning, head up to Savova. Get there just getting dark.
2: Really? Take all day, huh?
1: Yeah, take all day. We jump off the wagon, run along, jump back off.
2: Because the horses just walked mainly, they didn't
1: jump. We stopped there in different places that he knew, you know. Give them water, give them a little break, they take off again.
2: What route did you take to get up there?
1: Well, it's way different what it was then.
2: Yeah, I imagine.
1: Yeah, well, we went up there, regular. The old road's still there, up to Wapichanga and now, Temecula.
2: Did you go up McGee Road? Or
1: No.
2: The old, Paula Temecula Road?
1: Yeah, Paula Temecula
2: Road.
1: Up that way. We didn't go in the back, we went straight out, but you could see, when you get to Winchester, we used to, way east of about a mile, there's an old road that used to go by there. It wasn't straight, not like it is now.
2: Mm.
1: And you would get to Hemet, and right into Savova through the back way. Then you knew Luke was there. The Luger family.
2: Oh.
1: They knew we were coming, and we'd have the horses, feed the horses, and everything. He'd put them away and invite us to eat and all that. They'd take care of us, you know.
2: Mm-hmm.
1: And then come down here, Rincon, where they had fiestas there. But fiestas in the old days was, it's a way different what it was, because they stay all week. But the fiestas in the old days was, people would greet you. That was really before my time even. But he was telling me, people from Rincon, they'd go up to Mr. Grande Fiesta in a bunch, their horses, wagon, they'd go up there by the reservation line. And they'd have a meeting place there. The Mr. Grande people would come and be waiting there for people to get there. Then they'd all go into the fiesta grounds and do their ceremonial flag racing and all that stuff.
2: Well, that's a nice tradition.
1: Yeah, that not only that, if you were Cahuilla and Santa Rosa, Savova, of course Savova had fiestas all over.
2: Yeah, that seems like a nice tradition, greeting the people. As you can see, you know, I could see where they would all come in a bunch, being it was such a long trip.
1: Yeah. Greetings, you know.
2: Yeah, nowadays, you know, like, I come up from Paula and stuff, everybody comes up at different times.
1: Yeah.
2: And, you know, like you say, you could be up here in 15 minutes and then be back home. As a matter of fact, I spent the night at Harrah's last night.
1: Yeah.
2: Drove my boys to school, went home, showered, came back up, had breakfast at Sarah's.
1: Mm-hmm.
2: And then, like, coming here, and I checked in with work and said I was going to come up here and do interviews. And, you know, after this, I'm going to go back down there again, clock out, and then go home, you know. And,
1: yeah.
2: And like you say, in the old days, that was all day to get from here to there.
1: Oh, yeah.
0: And remember, this is only about 17 minutes of the interview that I had with Sam Reed. And I wish I could play it all for you, but there just isn't enough time. I just can't imagine taking 3 days to get to Savova. You know, I used to think that when you rode a horse for travel over long distances, that the horse ran the whole way, and so you got there a lot quicker. That's how I don't know much about horses or back in, you know, how life was back in the day. So it was really interesting to talk to him about that. And, you know, well, I guess you do get there quicker than if you were just walking, especially if you're carrying a load. But the horse can carry the load and just still walk, and it walks faster than a person can walk. And, well, we covered Nanaimo, which means my father has arrived. And thanks to the Intertribal Bird Singers for letting me play a couple of songs from Bernice Pichetti's 99th birthday party. 99 years. And if you have any questions or comments, give me a call, 760-742-4200, or send an email to eortega@paulatribe.com. And that's all I have for this week. This is Eric saying so long from Paula Life, past and present.

0: nesuplowe kwenwichu palaau.
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0: Rock and roll didn't happen overnight. It had been building up steam ever since World War II. And in the early 1950s, it was called rhythm and blues. But you couldn't hear those jumping sounds on the jukebox in the front. You had to go to the juke in the back. I'm Matt the Cat. 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

little slow. She's gonna love you tonight now, if you just treat her right now. 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